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1: This very particular image of homelessness based on visible, unsheltered homelessness.
2: Yeah, Margo, how did that strike you? Like, what do you think the assumption is underlying there?
3: I really do think there's this confusion between unsheltered, visible homelessness and the broad experience of homelessness, which encompasses living in a homeless shelter, some of which look quite like apartments, some look quite like warehouses with people stacked up. Also with what we sometimes colloquially call couch surfing, or people who move from place to place to place because they don't have really a place to stay. But that isn't what the public believes is homeless. I'm calling in from the Bay Area, and here, like in most of California and the West Coast, about two-thirds of everyone who experiences homelessness is outdoors or in a car or some other setting. About three-quarters of adults are. There are lots of Uber drivers sleeping in their cars. There are lots of people who sleep in a tent and then go and work cleaning an office building all night. And even so, the public will say, if we try to talk about their flight, the public will say, well, that's not what I mean when I talk homeless. So somehow people have conflated homelessness with visibly mentally ill, whatever that means, and visible substance use. And that really does not explain most of American homelessness.
2: That makes me think about something else that Liz later said. You know, she said she was trying to protect Alicia from the consequences or backlash of saying that she was homeless on national TV when she technically wasn't unsheltered. She technically had a roof over her head. What does that say about how our culture defines or recognizes homelessness?
3: Yeah, I mean, I think about it as it's become like the Scarlet H. They've taken those conditions and treated them as if it's a moral failure. They've then pinned that on anyone with the label homeless. So you can understand why people don't want to take that label on. I'm a practicing physician, and every day that I see patients, I will see someone who's sleeping in their car or some other condition that is like meets every federal definition of homelessness. Like everybody in like officially by statute or whatever agrees that they're homeless. And if I bring it up to them, they will say, oh, but I'm not homeless. And I think it's because of this enormous, enormous stigma that has been placed on this experience. And this experience is just all too common, but people really carry it with them and really don't want that label to stick to them.
1: I think Liz was trying to do two things with her reaction, or had a reaction maybe for two reasons. One is she wanted to protect Alicia from that potential backlash of, oh, how could someone who's so rich right now have ever experienced homelessness? This person is out of touch or something. And then also she kind of talked about how she wanted to protect Alicia's family. You know, how could, you know, you have this big, beautiful family. They would have never let you become homeless. And so it was that kind of stigma, again, like Margo was saying, where she was thinking, you know, people who are experiencing homelessness, they don't have social supports or connections, and your family might be kind of embarrassed if you were saying that. What was interesting was Alicia's family, in later scenes, she's actually really validated and supported by them. And they said, you know, yeah, that was our experience. And I'm sorry she invalidated you in that way. And then the other cool reaction was that people who were watching it did not have that, oh my gosh, Alicia's so out of touch response, but hey, yeah, that was my experience too. Or I had that same experience. And yeah, I think it just was cool to see that Liz was wrong, and that America was actually like, hey, this is experience that a lot of us have had. And this is something that we should talk about more.
2: I mean, you both have brought up the fact that this is something that a lot of people have dealt with or are dealing with. I haven't dealt with like housing insecurity in my life, but plenty of people that I love have, in a way that matches this exact description. Like, they are not unsheltered. They may be with people that love them and care about them, but they don't have their own private space that is theirs and that is secure. You know, this is a really common experience. How do the powers that be, like the government, housing authorities, how do they define homelessness? And how does it compare to the numbers of people experiencing other types of homelessness? Like, I

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1: Tree planting, and I'm selling vehicles off, and I'm in lawyer's office regularly dealing with the insurance because the passengers in the vehicle were suing, and the truck driver was suing, and everybody was, there was so many complexities to the accident itself. I had to understand the accident reports, things I, nobody would ever want to have to ever, you know, have to go through step by step. Just terrible. And I wasn't allowed to grieve because I'm thrown into this state of guardianship.
2: You had to give up on music, really. You were just overwhelmed by dealing with what had happened and looking after your family. But then your mother's friend, the woman who would become your first manager, Mary Bailey, found you a job. It was at the Deerhurst Golf Resort in Ontario. What did it involve?
1: I was singing in a cast of four other singers. The band had a horn section. I was very thrilled with that because I played the trumpet in high school. So I'm in this variety show at this golf resort, 6 hours from our hometown of Timmins. So we're quite far south now. And I had to move the kids to Huntsville, to this town, because I had an income that was steady and I could still sing. I couldn't travel around and leave the family. So I was very lucky to have this, as far as I'm concerned, at least in a permanent, steady job, and we all, us kids, can stay together.
2: But at one point, Mary arranged for someone to come from Nashville to watch you perform. Tell me about that. How did it go?
1: So for the 3 years that I'm singing at the resort, I continue to write music, of course. Writing, songwriting is at my core. That is what I, that's my joy. And, you know, the stage paid the bills, and the songwriting was my love and the dream. I kept sharing my demo tapes with Mary. You know, she became like a second mother, honestly. And she would give me feedback. She sends the demo to somebody she knows in Nashville from her early days. He's a Nashville music lawyer, and he's blown away to the point where he comes all the way to the resort to see me sing live. And when I sang the song, Wind Beneath My Wings, he just couldn't believe it. And now at this point, I've been at the resort for a while. I can sing in stilettos. I can wear a sequin gown. I can present more like a world-class performer.
2: So you've learned the skills of the trade, really.
1: I learned so much at this resort. I thought I would be there forever, paying bills, which I was grateful to be able to do. I knew eventually the kids would go away and it would be too late for me to have a career. And I was only 30 when I had my first top 10 song. So the stall was there in my efforts to become a recording artist. But the heavens opened because I was finally discovered.
2: Finally.
1: Like a proper discovery. It was a proper bigwig, comes from Nashville, Tennessee.
2: And offers you a big fat record contract. It's the dream. The dream.
1: And I go to Nashville, Tennessee, and I sit around that big round conference table and they say, Little Miss Twain, please sign your name.
3: Shania Twain, today's cultural critic is Zing Sing. Did that impress you much?
4: Very good.
3: Sorry, I just have to do that.
4: I mean, I was really shocked to hear about Shania Twain's backstory.
3: Me
4: I guess
3: too.
4: Because when you listen to her music, there's no trace of this kind of traumatic upbringing or past. I grew up listening to her music, and for me, she was always a kind of country pop singer, uncomplicated, singing about boys and love. But to hear that she's come from this kind of background is actually really makes me reconsider her as an artist.
3: Oh, me too, in the best possible way. So where does she sit musically in terms of your tastes?
4: I think she definitely was of a very early 2000s era of women in country pop. People like Faith Hill, Jessica Simpson, Shania Twain was probably the queen of all of those. And then shading into groups of more conventional pop girls like Britney Spears, Christina Aguilera. She felt very much of that generation.

0: generation. Yeah. So it's amazing that at the age of 60, she's still making country music. And I do think there's a whole new generation of young country stars like Shaboozey, like Ella Langley, who are still kind of paying homage to this queen of country.
1: I love Ella Langley. So what is the new album like in your expert musical opinion?
0: I think it's Shania through and through. It's really country. I don't think, in a way, it's almost comforting that she hasn't really changed up her approach to music. It still feels very much her. I mean, I would have loved to kind of almost hear more of her personal story and her past in the music that she makes. But maybe for whatever reason, it's not something she wants to put out there.
1: But I wonder if we go back and listen to her lyrics with this not new knowledge about what she's been through, whether we would find hints of that in her earlier lyrics.
0: I think it's incredible that she's still performing.
1: Yeah.
0: At all, given the fact that she had Lyme disease. I saw her 2 years ago at Glastonbury. She's opened this year for Harry Styles. You would never know that she at one point had completely lost her voice.
1: Thank you, Zing. You're listening to The Arts Hour from the BBC World Service. What does it feel like to be a director whose film flops at the box office and isn't appreciated at the time, but is now seen as a bit of a masterpiece? That's what the BBC's Ellen E. Jones asked Indian filmmaker Tarsem Singh. It's 20 years since his extraordinary 2006 movie The Fall was released, in which an injured stuntman relates an elaborate and fantastical fable to a young girl, and then finds himself in the surreal imaginary world that he's constructed. The Fall fell off a cinematic cliff because the high concept meant it couldn't find backing or decent distribution in a hostile Hollywood environment. Tarsem Singh was a bit of an outsider, which was probably a contributing factor. He'd largely worked on music videos and commercials at the time. Well, here he is, taking us back 20 years before his film became the cult classic it is today.
2: How'd you hurt your arm?
3: My head.
2: Me too.
4: I'll tell you a story.
5: How would you describe the film setting, you know, in space and time?
6: It kind of is timeless. That's why I think in retrospect, it is aging much better than it did. Because when it came out, people looking at it as, oh, is this naive? Is this what? And I just went like, oh, you're in a kid's imagination. You can do pretty much whatever you want.
7: They rode down from the high mountain deserts to a place he loved. A palace. In the middle of a lake.
5: And what about these amazing locations that we see throughout the film? Is it true that the little girl, the actress who plays Alexandria, that she helped inspire them?
6: Yes. I'm going to all these locations that I'm doing commercials in. I just thought, I'll go there. And once I know the background of what the girl is imagining, I showed her all the pictures. And she pointed at this and that. And of course, if you think my work was ambitious, you have to listen to a kid talk. I mean, her thing was 10 times more ambitious. And I just said, no. This is where we can go. So after about 28 countries, I think we pretty much had the story down because I didn't have the background of the people, all the characters that I was introducing. I just said over the years, I'll figure it out. And whenever I get a commercial, I will only do commercials in those areas. And I'd get those areas and fit them into the story. So it is a bit of a retrofitting on what she imagined.
5: Yeah, it's a wonderfully practical approach to making a totally fantastical story, just tagging it on the end of your commercial work.
6: yeah. It's not really how you... I always tell people that, you know, I didn't really have a solid script. We had an outline. And I just said, the child's going to make it.
5: Well, this is kind of what's fascinating about the story behind the story of The Fall, if you like, because I know, you know, it struggled to find distribution. You've talked about struggling to find finance, all of that. And then over the years, its reputation has really built steadily and it's now a much beloved classic, I think widely considered so. Why do you think it is? What's changed?
6: It is a polarizing film because nobody knew what bucket to put it into. I remember when we showed it to people, they just want to know who's it for. And they go like, actually, it's for everybody. But it was kind of sabotaged up front and it kind of got completely taken off. Nobody wanted it. And it took me another 2 years to put it out myself. So I don't think the audience changes much. Like if it had a bigger, let's say, you know, critics behind it, it would have worked because then people have said, oh, it's this. Let me give it the time that I need to give. It's kind of like, you know, context. Like context is to a painting. And you see it on the side of the road and you go like, maybe $80. You see it in the museum and you think like, 800 million? I don't know. It just becomes that. But the critics that came and just completely ate it up and just said like, you know, polarizingly hated it or loved it. And I just kind of became aware of that. So the audience now kind of who are looking for something off-center and are okay with polarizing film, but a lot of the newer people that saw it or saw that amount of children are now critics. So they kind of like lionized it and came out.
3: We're a strange pair, aren't we?
2: Are you trying to save my soul?
1: Tarsim Singh talking about his film, The Fall. Our critic on today's Arts Hour is Zing Singh. Are you a fan of the film, Zing?
0: I actually remember seeking it out on DVD, which is exactly what he talks about, the DVD revival of films that flopped at the box office.
1: Yes.
0: And I was completely blown away. And if anything, it made me sad that I didn't see it in cinemas,
1: yeah,
0: because it's obviously such a cinematic vision. But, you know, I think the idea that a film can fail at the box office but get a second wind and a second go of success is really heartening for a lot of filmmakers.
1: So having seen it, why do you think it didn't land at the time?
0: I mean, as you say, it's incredibly high concept. It's a story within a story. It's a little bit like 1001 Arabian Nights, where someone is relating all these fantastical stories to a kind of passive audience. And I think maybe the visuals were just too imaginative and out there and fanciful for people to really get a grip on it. I mean, the costumes are incredible.
1: Oh, they're amazing.
0: But at the same time, they're completely placeless. Like, you don't really know, is this a period film?
1: Is it the future?
0: Fantasy?
1: Yeah.
0: Exactly.
1: Yeah.
0: But I think that's also one of the reasons why it really had this revival when it came out on DVD, because people were so gripped by how it looked.
1: Would you go and see it in the cinema today?
0: I would 100% see it in the cinema. Get Tarsim on it.
1: Yes. Do you have another cult classic in mind that perhaps went under the radar when it was originally released that you'd recommend to people listening today?
0: I think everyone will have heard of this, but Rocky Horror Picture Show completely flopped at the box office, and it was kind of relegated to midnight showings because the distributors didn't know what to do with it. And then they realised that people were just turning up to these midnight screenings, knowing all the lyrics, dressing up,
1: taking little bits to throw at the screen.
0: Exactly.
1: Not that I'm encouraging that.
0: No, respect your local cinema.
1: Yes.
0: But that became part of its whole revival and resurrection as a kind of cult classic. And I think now it's one of the films that gets shown the most consistently, even after it's come out.
1: So have you been to a sort of midnight screening of the Rocky Horror Picture Show?
0: It's so fun.
1: I highly encourage it. I love it. Thank you so much, Zing. You're with The Arts Hour and I'm Nikki Beattie. Singer and songwriter Nadine Shah was born in Northeast England to a British mother with Norwegian descent and a father from Pakistan. Her musical influences growing up were therefore a diverse mix from Mariah Carey to Urdu ghazals, something which is reflected in her richly textured work. Ahead of her appearance at the legendary BBC summer series of classical concerts, The Proms, she spoke to Nick Ahad about a legendary Pakistani singer, Abida Parveen, who had a profound effect on young Nadine.
8: My father would play Abdul Parveen's music to me growing up, and I think hers was the first Pakistani female voice that I'd heard where the woman was singing in a much lower register. Just like when I first heard Nina Simone for the first time.
9: Right.
8: And, you know, I haven't always been a smoker, but I have always had a very, very low kind of baritone vocal. And so I was just drawn to these women, Abdul Parveen being one of them. And it was so different from every other Pakistani singer or Indian singer that I'd heard, you know, from Bollywood. Always so, so high and quite unattainable to me. But it's the power. I don't speak fluent Urdu either. And it doesn't matter when I listen to Abdul Parveen, because there is something very spiritual that I get from her music. Even though I don't speak the language, it really doesn't matter to me. And so, yeah, as part of my upbringing, she's, you know, me and my father, I idolize her. And yeah, I think it's her spirit and the way that she uses her vocal. Not often, I think, vocalists are considered musicians. I think sometimes people might say things like, oh, they're just a singer.
9: Right.
8: Oh, yeah, they just sing.
9: Right.
8: Abdul Parveen sings. And the way that she uses her her vocal is, it's otherworldly and it is so skilled. And I think that's been a massive inspiration to me, to really hone in on the skill of my vocal.
3: I think as well, when I listen to your music, I can hear those influences. Like, this might sound like a really strange thing to say, although probably not for me, but I can hear your mixed heritageness in your music. Is that something that you're aware of?
8: It's something I'm aware of because people told me.
3: Right.
8: But it wasn't a conscious decision. But then now it's been pointed out, I do hear it. But of course, it makes perfect sense because that's what I grew up listening to. So it's like the Eastern scale and what have you, and the way that I'll slide over certain notes and go in between certain notes as well is way more typical of Southeast Asia than in Western music. And because my father has a beautiful singing voice also. You know, it's a muscle and you have to inherit it from somewhere, and it's him. And it's also, it's half hearing as well. And it's the music that I listened to growing up.
3: Finally, just quickly tell us about your new album that's on the way.
8: I genuinely am very proud of this one, but it has been a real labour of love. It's been very difficult to make financially for many different reasons. I decided also not to work with the same producer that I'd worked with for 5 albums. No falling out, nothing like that. I just wanted to know if I could do it myself, and I wanted to get myself out of that routine and just, you know, to really push myself and see what I was capable of. And it turns out quite a lot, you know. It turns out I'm quite capable, and it's I suppose it's my proudest work to date. And I imagine that the first single will be coming out, you know, the beginning of next year.
1: Nadine Shah, I am a big fan. And sidebar, you may have heard me singling out her acting performance as a suffragette in the recent film Virginia Woolf's Night and Day. And this was a rumour when I wrote this little piece of information earlier, but it's now been announced that she's doing the music for a Royal Shakespeare Company theatre production, and she's going to be actually acting in it. Zing, you are our cultural critic today, so back to her music. Can you in any way hear all the varied influences from her childhood, from her life and ethnicities in her work?
0: I think there's a real depth to Nadine's music, and I think initially, when you listen to it, it feels very straightforwardly influenced by dark wave music, by, you know, music by people like New Order. But actually, when you listen to it more, there is that kind of textured influence, which I think comes from this unique upbringing and heritage that she's had.
1: Yeah.
0: And it's interesting that we talk a lot about musicians who initially reject the influences and the tastes of their parents, but then kind of come full circle to what their parents were listening to.
1: Yeah. Abida Parveen, for people who don't know, is the queen of Sufi music. That's how she's referred to. And that kind of Qawwali voice is amazing. And I can hear some of that in Nadine's vocals sometimes. We can listen to a snippet of Nadine in action on stage for her BBC prom. This is the track Greatest Dancer, and she's joined by the orchestra Royal Northern Sinfonia, conducted by Ellie Slorak.

Nadine Scherr performing at this year's BBC Proms. That's it for part one of the show, but don't go away, still to come. The actor J.K. Simmons on playing an Irish-American gangster, writer David Sedaris on people stealing his work, and I'll be talking to Nigerian star Uzoamaka Power. The Arts Hour's back after this.

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2: Most people, when they see a tornado, they quickly go the other way. On the next Snap Judgment, we're not most people. Strap in tight, batten down the hatches, because we're headed directly into the monster's maw. A Snap Judgment blockbuster, The Black Wind. Snap Judgment, do not miss it.
1: Snap Judgment is coming up at the top of the hour. 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
4: Coming up on the Arts Hour with me, Nikki Beatty, the Oscar-winning American actor J.K. Simmons on Playing Bad Guys, the ever-witty writer David Sedaris, music from pioneering Chinese guitarist Shuifei Yang, and my conversation with Uzua Makapawa, a leading light in Nigeria's Nollywood.
5: There are different parts of Nollywood, right? There's Nollywood happening in eastern Nigeria, there's Nollywood happening in northern Nigeria,
4: right.
5: Nollywood happening in western Nigeria and other cultures as well.
4: All that and more still to come on The Arts Hour. Welcome back to The Arts Hour from the BBC World Service with me, Nikki Beatty. And if you've only just joined us, in the first half of the show, we heard Canadian country megastar Shania Twain, the Indian film director Tarsem Singh, and the English singer Nadine Shah on her Pakistani musical Inheritance. Coming up, the ever-witty writer and unique observer of life, US author David Sedaris, music from the pioneering Chinese guitarist Shuifei Yang, and my conversation with Uzua Makapawa, a leading light in Nigeria's Nollywood. First, though, J.K. Simmons is a powerful and prolific American actor who's probably best known for his role as the megalomaniacal music teacher in the 2014 film Whiplash, which won him a hugely deserved Oscar. He was superb in the dual roles of Howard Silk in the TV series Counterpart and has carved a bit of an acting furrow playing flawed characters. His latest is as an Irish-American mob leader in The Westies, an MGM crime series set amongst the Irish and Italian gangs of 1980s New York. J.K. Simmons spoke to the BBC's Roman Kemp about the series and his role.
6: He just killed a made man. The Italians outnumber us about 100-1. They're going to come after us with everything they got. And the feds are paying a lot of attention. Watch your back.
7: JK, I mean, look, it goes without saying pretty instantly in the show, it's not for the faint-hearted. I'll say that much.
8: No. Don't watch it with your preschoolers, please.
9: No.
7: There you go. Exactly. You play Eamon Sweeney, who's the gang leader. And the series, it starts, I guess, at a pivotal moment, wouldn't you say?
8: It does. I mean, the script by Chris Brancato and Michael Paint just dives right into the deep end immediately. Yeah, and it's like, we'll get to know these people later, but right now, this is what's going on.
7: So what is that moment that you're saying there? So how would you describe it for people?
8: It's the first of many moments of mayhem in the script. I'm like the anti-spoiler police.
7: Sorry.
8: I don't want to just... there.
7: Yeah.
8: But I guess we do have some laughs.
7: Yeah.
6: We've got to send a message. Keep out of Hell's Kitchen.
10: Nobody is going to forget that we Irish built this neighborhood.
11: An eye for an eye, it's one for another.
6: nasty business, didn't I tell you?
7: Jacob, you lived in New York in the 80s, right?
8: I lived in Hell's Kitchen in the 80s when this show takes place. Yeah,
7: yeah. So, I was going to say, were you aware of the history before you got the project through?
8: Yeah, yeah. And I was an actor / waiter at the time, going out of town to do regional theater jobs. And basically when I was living in Hell's Kitchen, I was waiting tables at Joe Allen or one of the joints in the neighborhood and walking home at 1 a.m. with a pocket full of cash and doing a lot of this.
7: Wow. Yeah. But as well, you've brought us so many fantastic characters and bad guys, I guess you could call them, Spider-Man to Whiplash. Why is it so fun, I guess, playing a baddie or someone that, you know, that's got that extra bit of grit?
8: It's for me, the big challenge often is finding the humanity in this, you know, whether it's the head of the Aryan Brotherhood or the head of the Irish gang in Hell's Kitchen who's doing, you know, unspeakable things for his own personal gain. If there's not some glimpse of humanity in the writing, I don't know how to find my way into that. And there's, you know, despite all the mayhem, as we've mentioned, there is a soft Irish heart at the core of Eamon Sweeney, and I kept hoping for and finding opportunities to embrace that.
4: J.K. Simmons. Zing Sing. J.K. Simmons seems like such a lovely, learned, balanced human being. Why do you think he's so often cast as these pretty intimidating, often nasty characters?
9: I guess he's just got a look about him. His physicality is that of a villain. Apologies to J.K. Simmons, who I think is a very lovely man. But, you know, those kind of narrowed eyes, the shaved head, the kind of square jaw. He's not what you call a leading man. He's what you call a character actor. And I think those are the men who are so good at playing baddies.
4: Also, I think as a character actor, you can almost guarantee a lifetime of work. Whereas if you're a lead actor, if you're a star, a hero or a heroine, your work is minimized in some way.
9: It's a little bit like being a Premier League footballer. You've got maybe 10, 15 years of being at the very top of your game.
4: Yes.
9: And then you'll drop off as you age. But character actors are consistently employed throughout their lives, much like J.K. Simmons has been.
4: Yeah. Well, I am really enjoying the Westies. So I just watched episode 4. What are your thoughts on it, though?
9: For me, it's like a combination between The Departed, which is a Boston crime movie, famously based on Inferno Affairs, the Hong Kong film, and Say Nothing, which is the Disney Plus series about the Irish Troubles. So it's like this beautiful combination of two very distinct genres, but set in a New York of the 80s, which feels like a fresh kind of take on everything. It's really entertaining. I would say that anybody going in looking for the next Sopranos is probably going to be disappointed because there's not that much depth to it, but it is a really fun ride.
4: Thank you so much, Zing. You're listening to The Arts Hour from the BBC World Service. Uzo Amakapawa is a Nigerian actor, writer and director whose latest film, Call of My Life, has been described as a Nigerian rom-com. Set in Lagos, she plays Soluchi or Sol, a 31-year-old call centre worker who's emotionally wounded and recovering from a bad relationship.
10: DLC, my name is Sol. How may I help you?
11: Oh, hey, it's Sol, it's you.
12: You have a sonorous voice.
4: When a chance phone call introduces her to the kind and attentive Eli, she finds herself drawn to the possibility of love again. To embrace the happiness she deserves, Soluchi must overcome her fear of rejection and learn to open her heart. When I spoke to Uzo Amaka, she told me that the premise of the film drew on her own experience, though not in the way you might expect.
5: I did work in a call center for 2 years. That was my day job. And it was fun. It was a fun experience. I loved working there and I just took notes. It was very interesting. I'm such a big, you know, observer.
4: Yes.
5: Even of my own life, when I go through life and I go through experiences, it's almost like I'm an outsider watching myself go through these things. So working at the call center, I was so interested in just how the relationships at the call center happened and the calls that came in, oftentimes calls unrelated to even the network that I was working for. And I was just curious about those things and made notes every now and then.
4: Well, it was really clear to me that you'd done some research, because we established very quickly in the film that the demand for productivity at speed from the employees is needed. There's no room for going off script and being an empath.
5: Yes.
4: But tell me, the film's been described as a Nigerian rom-com. How would you describe it?
5: I would describe it as a rom-com, period.
4: Okay, good. Because my next question was going to be, I also saw it described as a Nollywood rom-com, and I wanted to know what would constitute a Nollywood film as opposed to just a film from Nigeria or a film made in Lagos. Is there a formula to a Nollywood film?
5: I don't know that there is. I personally, at least, I think that when you're in the Nigerian film industry, the audiences within the Nigerian industry consider you a Nollywood actor as opposed to just an actor. Or they call you a Nollywood filmmaker just because it's a way to identify you. But I don't know that it has any bearing on it being referred to as a film, basically, or as a Nigerian film or as a Nollywood film. I think that when you make a film that everyone can connect to, especially addressing themes that are universally, you know, recognizable, such as love and heartbreak and hurt and grief and things like this, then you can call it, a film, simply a film.
4: I'm very familiar with the formula used for Bollywood films, and people who work in Hindi cinema, in the language of Hindi, do not necessarily want to be described as Bollywood, because Bollywood means singing and dancing, a villain and a vamp, a hero and a heroine. So that's where that question was coming from. This film has done extremely well at the box office in Nigeria.
5: Yes.
4: Tell me a little bit about the responses that you've heard. What's resonating with people?
5: I think that the audiences are responding to, for lack of a better word, honesty. I don't want to be, you know, so cliche, but it is. The characters they feel like people that you know or people that we've been, you know. I think that when stories reflect people's sort of emotions instead of just manipulating them, audiences tend to embrace them. It was very deliberate even in the writing for me. I wanted characters that felt true. I wanted them to dress normally as opposed to like having these costumey, even just down to their hair and the makeup and the things that they said. I wanted them to feel real. I wanted them to feel ordinary.
4: So the look of the film is gorgeous, even when we are in an area that is not traditionally gorgeous. Tell us a little bit about the director, Dammy Twitch. I know that he's a famous music video director. He's shot things for Davido. But this is his debut feature. Tell me what it was like working with him.
5: Interestingly, I'd worked with him on a music video. In 2024. I was the video vixen in that video. And so that was the first time I had worked with him. And for Call of My Life, he brought just the beauty of music videos into Call of My Life.
4: Yeah.
5: Working with him was just, it showed me just how vast filmmaking can be, because leading up to that, I had done film, but in very controlled, very, you know, restricted ways. But with him, it was just boundless, and he wanted to show Lagos beautifully.
4: Yeah.
5: It was very important to him that Lagos is not just this gritty, this thing that when we see in film, it's always gritty and, you know, it's sad and it's violent. Yes, you know, Lagos is a lot, but it was important to him that this world, that he created a beautiful world for Lagos, and that he showed that Lagos could be a romantic city. And so every single time that we went out to film, that was top of mind for him.
4: Yeah.
5: He wanted Soul to show up in this city looking beautiful, and for the city to compliment Soul as well.
4: Well, mission accomplished. Tell me what languages we're hearing in the film. So I mean, obviously there's English, but then I guessed that there was Nigerian Pidgin and Igbo, but I don't know. So what were we listening to?
5: Yes, there's English, there's Igbo, and there's Pigeon.
4: Okay. So you do, your character does an Igbo tongue twister before she starts her shift, for example.
5: Yes.
4: Can you do that for us now, or have you forgotten it?
5: Oh, no. I remember it. It's the first one that she does is...
4: And is it just gobbledygook or does it mean something?
5: When you translate it literally...
4: It doesn't make sense.
5: It doesn't exactly make sense, but it's like... So for instance... it says the seamstress. Are you sad that a chicken has laid an egg on the cloth that you're making?
4: Okay.
5: But when you, so the aqua, for instance, aqua, right?
4: Yes.
5: She says, "Wanyi na aqua aqua." Aqua means clothes.
4: Okay.
5: And aqua also means egg.
4: Ah.
5: Aqua also means to sew.
4: Okay.
5: Aqua. Aqua also means to cry. So it's one word that just means so
4: three
5: much.
4: Different things. Okay. Oh, I love
5: four
4: it.
5: Four different things. Yes.
4: I love. So would there be a film made purely in Igbo that would then have to have subtitles in other parts of Nigeria, for example?
5: Yes.
4: Okay.
5: Because in Nollywood, there are different parts of Nollywood, right? There's Nollywood happening in Eastern Nigeria. There's Nollywood happening in Northern Nigeria.
4: Right.
5: Nollywood happening in Western Nigeria and other cultures as well. So the Igbo bits of Nollywood, they shoot in Igbo and then translate. They have subtitles in English. Same with the North, same with the West. So that all happens where like people, we have different languages within Nollywood.
4: Yeah. Wow.
5: Yeah.
4: So Sol has a fellow worker in the call center who has hearing difficulties, which is a little bit problematic when you're answering phones and listening to people with problems to fix. That's your job in a call center.
5: Yes.
4: Where did that idea come from?
5: Well, when I was working at the call center,
4: I had
5: hearing issues at some point.
4: You did?
5: I did. Because you know, you have the headphones on for hours and hours and you have people yelling to your ears and you have angry customers and all of these things. So it happened where like I stopped. I wasn't hearing for a while. So I then went to the hospital and had it flushed, had my ear flushed, and it became OK. But it came from
4: real life. OK,
5: it came from real life. Yes.
4: Well, Eli describes Sol's voice as sonorous. And I just wanted to end by asking you, can you feel what someone's personality is like, what they are like through their voice?
5: Yes, sometimes.
4: Okay.
5: Yes. You can be wrong sometimes, but you can make out who a person, what a person is like off of just hearing their voice.
4: If you want to know whether Eli was right to read into Sol's voice, you will have to see the film Call of My Life. Uzo Amaka, thank you so very much.
5: Oh, thank you so much. You're so kind.
4: Uzo Amaka Power, and look out for Call of My Life in a movie theatre or on a streamer soon. You're listening to The Arts Hour from the BBC World Service with me, Nikki Beatty. I was introduced to the writing of the coruscating American essayist David Sedaris in the late 1990s when a friend gave me his collection, Holidays on Ice. I have loved his work ever since. If you do nothing else, please read his Santaland Diaries essay. Better still, listen to him reading it. He transforms the absurdities of everyday life into stories of startling insight, razor-sharp wit and disarming honesty. They work especially well when he reads them aloud, either on the radio or on his sell-out global book tours. When the BBC's Nick Grimshaw caught up with him recently, David Sedaris, with his trademark dry wit, explained why he put so much energy into his stage shows.
11: It's the only way that people can't rip me off. You know what I mean? Like, people make a choice now, right? Do I steal something or do I pay for it? And so people are actually doing you a favor. When I saw something the other day, I was horrified. It was on Instagram. And it was this woman goes into a bookstore, scans a book with her phone, and then gets the entire audiobook read by AI. And then you can change the voice. You can get, you know, Clark Gable to read it to you, or you get Twiggy to read it to you. And it's complete stealing on top of stealing, right? So sometimes when people complain about my ticket prices, I'm like, sorry, found one way. You can't rip me off.
13: You can't rip me off. Yes. I want to talk to you about your imagination. You know, I feel like your writing, for me, you always notice details that maybe, you know, somebody might walk past. Have you always had that inquisitive brain, or is that something that you've trained yourself to do over the years?
11: I guess I've always paid attention, I suppose. Mm-hmm. I'm not a big phone person, right? So I'm not looking down on my phone. The problem is now when you pay attention, all you see are people looking at their phones.
13: Mm-hmm. And you, I watched an interview with you recently where you talked about, I think you were in Alabama maybe, and you went to the post office and someone was like, why did you do that? You can just do it all on the internet. And you were like, no, I want to walk to the post office. I want to see life. Is that like harder and harder to do now in the age that we live to, you know, experience real life humans?
11: No, because I don't really partake in a lot of the online stuff. Mm-hmm. Like, I don't like shopping online.
13: No.
11: I like going into a place. And here's one thing I found, like, just store-wise, right? Like, if you go into, like, a chain store, that's when you get, how's your money going so far? Got any big plans for the weekend? But if you go to a the kind of store I was normally too intimidated to go into, you very rarely get that.
13: You never get it.
11: No, you very rarely get that.
13: Yeah.
11: Like, you get, like, actual people who have, I walked in the store and this guy, it was in San Francisco. It was amazing within 2 minutes how much I knew about him. And it was just, you know, it was like, oh, my boyfriend was sewing a button on my shirt. And it's like, okay, you can't sew and you have a boyfriend. And just, I just learned so much and I bought something just because I wanted to make him happy. I wanted to buy something from him.
13: Do you like, are you someone that likes a chatty, like, cab driver? Because I always quite like a chat with a stranger on the street or in a cab.
11: I love it.
13: I love that.
11: And you get so many good stories from, just talking to a driver. Gosh, I've gotten so many good things over the years by talking to drivers.
13: I want to talk to you about your brand new book. It's called The Land and Its People, but that was not what it was always going to be called. There was a sort of working title for you.
11: Yeah, I was in Edinburgh a couple of years ago, and I was in some natural history museum, and it was a dusty jar, and the label read, The Testicles of an Old Sparrow in Winter. And I thought, oh, that's going to be my book title. But then there was a big chain of stores in the United States, and they said they wouldn't carry the book if I called it that. And my publisher didn't say, okay, change the title. But then I found a better title, so I was okay. But I saw my new book title.
13: Okay.
11: The other day I was in this church. I was showing somebody this church, right? And a church has like a book sale. You know, you buy a book for like 50p. And it was an old book, and it was called Flowers Through the Years, Book One. And then I thought, I think there's something there. But so I'm thinking about Candles Through the Years, Book One.
13: Book One.
11: Because how much can candles have changed? And then just the idea that there might be a Book Two and a Book Three, I think might be good.
13: That's good. Yeah, the evolution of the wick.
14: David Sedaris, and he is currently on a massive global tour, and his latest collection of writing is The Land and Its People. Xing Xing, I know you're a fan too. What is it that you like about his work and about him?
9: First of all, he's incredibly funny. He's maybe the funniest writer alive.
14: Yes.
9: If you like the on-screen work of someone like Larry David, you will love David Sedaris. And I think he brings a really idiosyncratic view of the world to everything that he does. I mean, I still think sometimes when I see a piece of litter on the ground, I still think of an essay he wrote about being the guy who walks around his neighborhood with a bin bag, picking up all the litter for everyone else. And he somehow manages to make this not seem, you know, preachy or obsequious, but incredibly hilarious. And I think he's so funny when he's talking about family as well.
14: Yes,
9: one of the funniest memoirists about family.
14: I think you're absolutely right. And you compared, or you said that people might, if they like Larry David, like David Sedaris. I so agree. It's a really good comparison to draw. Writers are not always natural performers. Why do you think people flock to his shows?
9: I think he's created a kind of personality around himself and his work, because his work is so deeply personal. It's about his upbringing, his family life, the everyday things that he goes through. And I think the kind of combination of seeing that person live, hearing them read it aloud, but also, you know, David Sedaris, for people who don't know, is also a huge admirer of fashion. So you'll find him in these amazing avant-garde Japanese designers all the time. And the combination of all of that is incredible.
14: That's a really good insight. Thank you so much, Singh. We end the Arts Hour with a particularly special music performance. Shuifei Yang was incredibly the first guitar player in China to enter a music school and has since become the world's most renowned Chinese classical guitarist. She came into the BBC studios to play live, but first, here she is talking to Katie Derham about her musical upbringing.
15: My parents mainly listen to Chinese music.
14: Yeah.
16: So in your absolutely every fibre of your being, then you understand that Chinese traditional music.
15: Very true, actually. Especially when I'm going back to transcribe some of the traditional Chinese music, I realized that, you know, people say that my playing is very fluid, very lyrical. Mm. And when I go back to play Chinese music, I realize that is my blood. That is where it comes from, because I come from the Chinese cultural background and Chinese art. Chinese music is very lyrical, very expressive, very free. And that's where it comes from.
16: What then drew you to the classical guitar then? What made you want to take this instrument on?
15: It wasn't my choice. So I didn't even know about, I never heard of classical guitar. And then I was a very energetic child, and my parents wanted me to learn a musical instrument, but they were thinking of accordion, because accordion was the most popular instrument back then, because accordion is like a portable piano and to accompany choirs. There are lots of choirs. So they wanted me to learn accordion from the music teacher teaching in my primary school. And my teacher left, the music teacher left guitar. She organized a guitar group. So she kind of just, they just kind of pushed me in the guitar group. And I didn't even know about guitar. I don't know what guitar was. So now looking back, I think it's a destiny. I felt that the guitar chose me.
16: And your guitar is very special. I was noticing when you came into the studio that you said, oh, it's a very heavy guitar. Why is it so heavy?
15: It's not a traditional build. Traditional guitars are very light. This is made by Australian maker Greg Smallman. He used a new technique. It's a double back.
16: Mm-hmm.
15: So it gives a very resonant sound. Traditional guitars, like Spanish guitars, they're usually quite percussive, quite clean and dry sound. Mm-hmm. But playing Spanish music is really, really good. And Samoan guitars are very heavy, but also very resonant.
16: So, well, we're going to hear it now, because you're going to play an arrangement of a Chinese traditional song. What is it that we're going to hear?
15: It's called Moonlit Night by the Spring River. It's a Chinese classic.
16: Yeah.
15: It dates back to the Ming Dynasty. So Ming Dynasty is the equivalent of Elizabethan period.
16: Mm.
15: You might be surprised how rich this piece sounds like. I think the piece developed over time. And this piece really represents the very poetic essence of Chinese music.
16: Well, listen, if you're ready, Fei, we'd love to hear Fei Yang here playing live. She's got her heavy guitar ready to play.

0: Shuifei Yang playing Moonlit Night. That's it for today's Arts Hour. Thank you for your ears, and thank you to both my guests, Uzua Makapawa and Zing Sing. For now, from me, Nikki Beatty, studio managers Duncan Hannant and Steve Greenwood, and producers Kieran Birmingham and Nikki Paxman, see you next week.
1: 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I'm Josh Hakala.
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4: On last week's Wait, Wait, Tyler James Williams, who plays a teacher on Abbott Elementary, said real teachers seem to like the show.
5: If there's a teacher within 100 yards of me, I'm gonna know.
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7: The Arikara, a plains people. They call it the Black Wind. To the Arapaho, they're the work of the whirlwind woman. Tornadoes have always held a special place in the American imagination because more of them happen here than anywhere else. 75% of all tornadoes occur in the continental United States. 1,200 a year. Dozens of people perish every tornado season, but some folk, when they catch sight of nature's vortex, they don't run away. They run toward. And today in Snap Judgment, we're going with them. Snap proudly presents The Black Wind. Snap Judgment.

0: So did you know that you're the cool teacher?
1: No, I'm the cool teacher. Oh, really?
0: Meet Craig Walter, the cool teacher. Famous at Wyndham High School for his jokes, for how worked up he got during the lectures in his earth sciences class, for letting his students freeze bottles of Mountain Dew in his mini fridge so they can make slushies. But on this one field trip in 1999, Craig became legendary. That year, Craig took his meteorology class on a field trip from their small town in southern Minnesota to the National Weather Center in Norman, Oklahoma.
1: It's like, hey,

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1: Allie, at the beginning of tornado season, he made Craig promise.
2: My principal said, you know, you're not going to be storm chasing. You know, you can't be storm chasing because you're going to put kids in danger. And you know, I don't remember the exact words, but basically, I would be fired if I took kids storm chasing. And I remember distinctly saying to him, you know, here's the deal. I don't know if you've ever been to Oklahoma, but it's really flat. And if there's a tornado, we might be able to see from our hotel. In my own mind, it wasn't a solid no. I'm not going to go storm chasing. Because if there was...
3: That sounds like a pretty solid no.
2: Yeah.
1: Two big white vans full of chattering high school students set off across the prairie on a 12-hour road trip.
4: I had never been like further south than Spirit Lake, so it was all new stuff, seeing the terrain, like heading down there, and all of a sudden when you see red dirt for the first time, and that's all you see in Oklahoma.
1: Benny Collins, Jr., was a real weather junkie.
4: I still have a journal where I would watch all the local meteorologists on TV and write down what they're forecasting.
1: At 17, he was quiet and shy. In fact, voted quietest and shyest in his high school yearbook.
5: You are a quiet and reserved guy, but it all changes when you start talking about meteorology.
4: Oh, God. Thanks.
5: Off the record, how do I silence my watch?
4: Throw it.
1: Two of Benny's best friends, Danielle McEwen.
5: We knew Benny was going to be in the class and we thought it would be fun.
1: And Sarah Trotter.
6: Two, like, we loved Mr. Walter.
1: We're also on the field trip.
5: Honestly, for me, I think it was a chance to miss like 3 days of school. It wasn't like I was super excited to learn more about weather.
6: Growing up in a small town, I mean, we didn't really get out very much. Like, my dad came along as a chaperone, so it was just really exciting.
1: The students wake up early on May 3rd, 1999, at the roadside motel where they've spent the night.
2: I refer to it as the luxurious Super 8 motel in Norman, Oklahoma. So we get up and, you know, looking at the weather channel, I'll never forget, it was a 20% chance of thunderstorms that day. So it's like, you know, there's going to be no weather. Oh, well.
1: Craig and the chaperone, Sarah's dad, herd the students into their two vans and drive to the National Weather Service's Storm Prediction Center. The SPC is in a bland government building. If it wasn't for the framed pictures of tornadoes on the walls, you'd have no idea what these people did, or that they were the best in the world at doing it.
3: So you felt like you were in Hollywood?
4: Yeah, exactly. This is where the magic happens.
5: It felt like they maybe didn't give a lot of kids tours, because I feel like they were pretty excited to be talking to us when we first got there.
2: So what we knew that something was up, because there was an energy. It's just like there's something really weird going on. And so we go into this room, and it's packed with meteorologists.
1: One of the forecasters on duty has called a special meeting. It seems like things are really cooking in the atmosphere. Warm, moist air from the Gulf of Mexico is pushing up against cold air from the north.
4: And at that point, he saw that the winds were a lot stronger aloft, which means there's going to be more wind shear later in the day to interact with the boundary.
2: I said, yeah, can you put some of that stuff, what they just said, could you please tell us in layman's terms, like high school meteorology version?
1: Thunderstorms are coming. And not just thunderstorms.
2: And he stated, he's like, you will be able to throw a rock from one tornado to another in Oklahoma. Oh my gosh, this is crazy. In the back of my mind, I'm looking at the maps and everything, and I'm like, well, if it's that close, if we happen to be sitting in the parking lot of the luxurious Super 8 hotel, there's a good chance we're probably going to see a tornado. And hey, we were at our hotel. There was nothing else we could do.
3: You're already like making excuses in your head.
2: I was, but then of course, hearing the voice of my principal saying, you will not go storm chasing. And, yes, sir.
1: Craig's class moves on to their next stop, the parking lot of the University of Oklahoma, for a meeting with the world-renowned Doppler on Wheels.

0: Shui Fei Yang playing Moonlit Night. That's it for today's Arts Hour. Thank you for your ears, and thank you to both my guests, Uzua Makapawa and Xing Xing. For now, from me, Nikki Beatty, studio managers Duncan Hannant and Steve Greenwood, and producers Kieran Birmingham and Nikki Paxman, see you next week.
1: Good morning. 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I'm Christopher Johnson.
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2: I want an American healthcare system that's just better. We already spend 19% of our whole GDP on healthcare. You want to tell me that the best we can do is charge people so much money that we owe $225 billion of medical debt as a country? That's the best we can do?
1: Abdul El-Sayed is the Michigan Senate candidate who's been attracting quite a lot of attention and some consternation from within the Democratic Party.
2: A lot of folks want to paint me as, oh, he wants to burn down the systems. Like, no, I don't. I'm not a burn it down kind of personality.
1: I'll also speak with Nithya Raman in Los Angeles. She's running to replace a mayor she once supported. The fight to redefine the Democratic Party, that's all in the New Yorker Radio Hour right after the news.
3: Live from NPR News in Washington, I'm Windsor Johnston. President Trump's Board of Peace has unveiled a new plan aimed at ending the nearly three-year war in Gaza. The proposal comes 9 months after a U.S.-brokered ceasefire was announced. Palestinians in Gaza say the central question is whether Trump can pressure Israeli Prime Minister Benjamin Netanyahu to follow through. NPR's Anas Baba reports from Gaza City.
4: Teacher Ahmed Al-Batsh says this is Trump's best chance to pressure Netanyahu into accepting a deal, arguing the proposal already gives Netanyahu much of what he wants. But displaced resident Mohammed Khairi says the hope quickly disappeared. He says while politicians discuss a deal, the bombing has continued and an overnight strike destroyed his tent. For 66-year-old Basma Sheikh Khalil, the proposal will mean little unless it brings an end to the war and protects civilians from further suffering. Just as the world protects endangered animals, I say protect the Palestinian people from extinction because of this war. Anas Baba, NPR News, Gaza.
3: Thousands of people have been ordered to evacuate as wind-driven wildfires spread into neighborhoods around Spokane, Washington. The fires have knocked out power to thousands of homes, and a statewide emergency remains in effect because of severe drought conditions. Anna King from the Northwest News Network reports.
5: The fires are aggressive and fast-moving, driven by wind and low humidity throughout the region. Alexander Duggan is the public safety reporter for the Spokesman Review.
6: I was sitting near elementary school and I saw a wall of flames east of the school and just a cascade of black smoke and a wall of flames coming towards me as the woman I was talking to was videotaping it on her phone, and I told her, you need to leave, you need to go, we need to go now.
5: Governor Ferguson has declared a statewide emergency. For NPR News, I'm Anna King.
3: Flight attendants at Canada's second-largest airline are on strike after contract talks broke down last night. Dan Karpinchuk reports WestJet has canceled hundreds of flights, stranding thousands of passengers.
7: The two sides are still at the bargaining table, and there are reports of some progress. But the main issue remains unpaid work, work before and after a flight. WestJet says grounding some flights is aimed at preventing crew and passengers from getting stranded. The timing of the strike couldn't have come at a worse time at the height of the holiday travel season, and WestJet passengers are bracing for travel disruptions. Analysts say with the pressure on both sides ramping up, there's still time to make a deal. For NPR News, I'm Dan Karpinchuk in Toronto.
3: This is NPR News. A museum devoted entirely to AI-generated art has opened in Los Angeles. NPR's Chloe Veltman reports the exhibits are also raising a more complicated question. How much of the art comes from the machine, and how much still depends on the human behind it.
8: Rafiq Anadol is known for using AI algorithms to transform massive troves of data into bombastic three-dimensional installations of light and sound. The Turkish-American artist says he creates his projects, including the new Dataland Museum in LA, with the help of the people in his studio, a multidisciplinary group of artists, architects and data scientists. He says his art is
9: 50% human, 50% machine.
8: To create the art at Dataland, Anadol fed images and sounds from museum archives, labs and even his own travels to the Brazilian Amazon into a custom AI model. He then directed it to create specific scenarios, such as a dreamlike hummingbird narrative. Chloe Veltman, NPR News.
3: Veteran actor Vincent Pastore, best known for playing mobster Salvatore Bonpensiero on The Sopranos, has died. That's according to reports from the Associated Press. Pastore's character became one of the HBO drama's most memorable figures during the show's groundbreaking run.
10: Listen to me. Your father would catch a bullet for you. Don't you ever forget that. He's a stand-up guy.
3: Pastore appeared in dozens of films and television programs, including Goodfellas and Awakenings. He was 80 years old. I'm Windsor Johnston, NPR News in Washington.
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13: Welcome to the New Yorker Radio Hour. I'm David Remnick. If polling averages are to be believed, Democrats are likely to reap a big windfall in November. President Trump's approval ratings are swamped by the war in Iran and other news, and the GOP seems to be struggling to enact some sort of agenda, even while controlling both houses of Congress. And yet it wouldn't be the Democratic Party without constant infighting. The moderate establishment wing of the party is in constant conflict with its left flank. And now they're contending with the Democratic Socialists as a rising, energetic political force, what's been called the Mamdani effect. The debate centers on electability. Both sides are absolutely convinced that they have the formula for returning their party to power. So I'm going to be talking with two candidates getting a lot of attention right now who are firmly on the left side of the spectrum. Neither is running outright as a Democratic Socialist, interestingly enough, but both are pushing loudly against corporate interests and their role in the party. The first is Abdul El-Sayed, who's running for one of Michigan's seats in the Senate. He's a former public health officer, and now he's ahead in the polls for the Democratic primary. But that's raising concern among some Democrats who say that he may be too radical for a swing state. Gretchen Whitmer, Michigan's very popular governor, just endorsed his primary opponent, Haley Stevens. Conservatives like the columnist George Will claim that El-Sayed winning the primary would be just dandy for the Republican in the race, Mike Rogers. The stakes are undoubtedly high. Michigan is considered a must-win for Democrats if they want to control the Senate. I spoke with Abdul El-Sayed this past week. Now, I want to start by going back to a moment, a formative moment in 2007, when you were the commencement speaker for your class graduation at the University of Michigan. And Bill Clinton addressed the class that day, and he approached you afterwards. And he told you that you were not only a terrific speaker, but that you should consider a career in politics.
14: I'll be honest with you, I literally laughed in his face. I mean, my name is Abdulrahman Muhammad El-Sayed. I got three names. Two of them nobody knows how to pronounce. Well, the first one is 11 letters long. And it, you know, to learn how to say it, you've got to realize that you got parts of your throat you didn't know you have. Mm-hmm. And there's not only like one part of it. Like the first letter itself is Ayn, right? Most people don't know that they can make that sound. People like me didn't get to run for office. And that was 2007. The first thing he asked me is, why are you going to medical school? Which, you know, when you're a graduating senior who was the top student in your class, people don't usually ask you that question, right? Like, why are you doing
13: in
14: that?
13: An accusatory
14: as if
13: way.
14: To sneer at your life choices. I was like, wait, this, what? Yeah. I'm like, don't you understand? I'm brown and Muslim. It's what we do. Yeah. but I was just grateful for the implicit compliment. But I kind of just told him, I was like, I don't get to run for office. And he kind of thought about it for a minute, and then he kind of chuckled and walked away.
15: Were you a Bill Clinton fan at that time?
14: I had really appreciated a lot of the global health work that he had done. And obviously, like, he was the president of my childhood. I was 21 years old in 2007. Like, I had not seen Barack Obama. I had seen him. I mean, I watched him give the 2004 DNC floor speech, but I hadn't seen him, like, on the national stage. And that was still an untested hypothesis. And also, as much as I, you know, enjoyed politics, I never saw myself as a participant. I wanted to be a doctor's doctor. Like, I thought I wanted to be a surgeon. I thought I wanted to take care of kids with spinal malformations, working in underserved places and probably doing research in the area. And that's what I thought.
15: So you didn't feel yourself to be a person of the left. You weren't critiquing Clinton and eventually even Obama as neoliberal, as the critique often goes from the left. You were looking at politics as something that you were interested in only as a, in a kind of more narrow way. Is that what you're telling me?
14: I was, but not in the sense that there was anything I could do about it. Like, I was more likely to be the kid you saw in the stacks at like 11 p.m. than the kid you saw at the protest. You know, we did some protesting when I was in college, but for me, it was always like, the way I want to change the world is as a doctor and by getting healthcare to people who don't have it. That was always the way I thought I was going to change things. And in some respects, you know, in so many ways, as a government official and now running for office, a lot of folks want to paint me as, oh, he wants to burn down the systems. Like, no, I don't. I want to bring my screwdriver and systematically deconstruct the parts of the system that are malforming and working for the wrong people. And I want to take the parts that we have being misused there, and I want to rebuild that whole system so that it works for the people it needs to work for. I'm not a burn it down kind of personality. I'm a lot more of a study it, understand how it works, think about how you could rebuild it, and then rebuild it.
15: Now, are you getting advice telling you that you need to say that too? Because I think some people, I think it's fair to say, the press that I've read, Abdul, do see you as a burn it down kind of guy. And maybe, and running in the state of Michigan, maybe that's not of universal appeal.
14: Well, I'll tell you this, David. The best single way to caricature me as someone who has qualms with the system is to try to flatten my personality into what they say they want me to be. And there are parts of me that says that, look, when I come with my toolkit to try and deconstruct it and you want to stop me from doing it and you get in my way, you know, we're gonna have words. But I'm not afraid of a fight. But I also am not the kind of person who's just coming to destroy anything. I'm coming to build things that people need and deserve. And look, obviously, the narrative is what it is. When you get $60 million spent against you, they're going to burn it to the ground. I mean, they've tried to construct all kinds of narratives about me as a function of my personality, as a function of my background, and, you know, a set of tropes that are easily told about somebody like me. The thing I have learned after having run for office now twice is that there's going to be a narrative built around you. And the best thing that you can do is just to show up and be who you are.
15: Tell me this. You mentioned the Obama ascension, the Obama speech in 2004, and then his presidency from 2008. How do you look at that presidency? What was the constructive about it, and what's your critique of it?
14: So I just had to tell you, like, I don't get to do what I'm doing without President Obama doing what he did. The parallels are kind of uncanny. And I remember watching the 2004 speech and just being like, I didn't know politics would look like that or sound like that. His dad immigrated from Africa. My dad immigrated from a different part of Africa. He had mixed parents. I was raised by my dad and my stepmom, Jackie, who's a daughter of the American Revolution. He had a funny name. I got a funny name. The one place it doesn't work is he's tall and skinny and I'm pretty short and thick. But, you know, I don't get to do what I do without him. And at the same time, when you love somebody like that, you're going to look at them and say, could we do more? It's kind of like the way you think about your parents. You know what I mean? You love and revere your parents and you're grateful for all they did to help you. And at the same time, anybody who watches their parents will always look and say, there are some things about what they did that I want to do differently. And I kind of think about President Obama the same way. And I'll tell you, I was in medical school during the ACA fights.
15: The Affordable Care.
14: Mm-hmm. And the big frustration I had is like, why are we not going all the way? Why are we pre-negotiating with these folks who are never going to give an inch because at the end of the day, they are so bought off by the powers that be? Why are we accommodating the private health insurance industry? And that to me was a righteous, you know, kind of frustration. And at the same time, you know, I have had my career in the world of the ACA, and I can't imagine just how much worse it would be had we not gotten that. So you can both say the ACA was incredible. And as the president said, this was a starter home. So I think it's about damn time we move out of the starter home, I think. We've outgrown it. I only have an ounce of an understanding of like what it would have been to be the first Black president in 2008. And so he was up against it in a way I only got a small taste of. And so, you know, he was in his particular circumstances, but, you know, he ran so that I could. And
15: well,
14: in some respects,
15: funny.
14: We stand on the shoulders of giants.
15: So I spent some time with him and writing about him. And temperamentally, you can see he's a very, very deliberative, careful guy. What about that do you admire? And what about that do you depart from?
14: You know, I ran for governor in 2018. And I was 32, never run for office in my life. And I learned what it was like to be in the public eye to that level. If I speak at all,

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1: Entirely. And I'll tell you, this time around, I do think that we're operating in a very different moment than he was operating in because of the ubiquity of social media. Mm-hmm. And so I can move a lot more of myself and the full dynamism of myself to tell my whole story. And this time when I decided to run, there's still always this question of like, how mad on behalf of other people can I be? And I'll be honest with you, I'm pretty damn pissed off on behalf of other people. I went to medical school because I wanted to be a doctor, only to realize that our healthcare system was actively pushing out the people I wanted to take care of. And I'll be honest with you, it's like very few people say they got radicalized in med school. But like when I watched our healthcare system, like on the ninth floor of the extremely prestigious hospital that I was training in, we had people playing pianos for foreign dignitaries coming to get heart procedures. And then in the basement, watching indigent New Yorkers get, in effect, pushed out of the healthcare system before they got the care they needed. It really changed the way I thought about our system. And this woman came up to me on this campaign trail this time. She's a lovely, older, white woman. And we were in mid-Michigan somewhere. And she pulls me aside. She's like, you know why I like you? I was like, why? She's like, well, because you're like the family dog. And for a minute, I was like,
2: oh, great.
1: And she's like, no, I know that if the kids were taking rides on your back, you would give them rides on your back forever and ever and ever, and you would love it. And I know that if an intruder came into our home, you would maul them. I'm like, you got me. And that's the side of things that I've had to struggle with. How righteously mad can I be on behalf of people who've had a system that is architected against them in ways that actively lies to them? And that me off.
2: Is there in the global picture of things a healthcare system that you look at and you'd like to transplant into the United States?
1: There are parts of different healthcare systems I'd like to. And here's the thing about it. Let me step back. My life's an accident of history. I know what my life would have been, but for the accident that I get born in America. And my grandmother, when I'd go to Egypt, she would do everything she could to hammer that in, to be like, the only thing you got over any of your cousins who are just as smart, just as anything as you, is that you get to go back to America at the end of the summer. And the thing about America is that we don't do things like other people. We do them better. I mean, I love that about our country. And it's funny when we talk about healthcare, there's always this sense of like, well, whose healthcare system do you want then? I'm like, I don't know. I want an American healthcare system that's just better. I think we could do a single payer system better than any country in the world. You know why? We already spend 19% of our whole GDP on healthcare. I'm just like, why do we ever limit ourselves on anything? We are the richest, most powerful country, most innovative country in the history of the world. And you want to tell me that the best we can do is charge people so much effing money that we owe $225 billion of medical debt as a country? That's the best we can do? Come on, y'all. This is America. Right? I've seen what America can do for people. I also see too often what America does not do for too many of her kids. And that's why I'm doing this.
2: We're right now looking at a healthcare system that's not only characterized by all the faults that you're describing, but also the specifics of having RFK Jr. and the MAHA movement as the most prominent voices in the health sphere. How do we go about rebuilding trust in public health?
1: Let me tell you a story, David, because I think it helps to explain this. During the height of the pandemic, I was talking to a group, you know, outdoors, fully masked, et cetera, about taking the vaccine. And I'm never going to forget this gentleman. You know, I had been the health commissioner for the city of Detroit, talking about getting this vaccine, how critical it was. He said, look, man, I know you. I've seen you. You know, I was on CNN at the time. Like, I trust you. I'm going to get my vaccine. But it's just weird to me that you all are out here trying to get me to take a vaccine that didn't exist a year ago for a disease that didn't exist a year ago when I can't afford my insulin, which is a medication that's existed for like 100 years and that for a disease I have my whole life. When are you all going to show up to make sure I get to take my insulin? And I was like, damn, like, you're right.
2: I'm not quite clear what you're saying. You're saying, Abdul, that what the mistrust was such that it opened the door to conspiracy thinking?
1: Exactly. Is that once you don't trust the industry because it's so expensive and they're so clearly trying to pick your pocket, at that point, it's not that hard for somebody like an RFK Jr. to come in here

0: and then say, well, you don't even need the things that they make anyway. Like, here are some these alternatives that they're keeping you from. They don't want you to know, right? And I think to build trust again, we have to address the greed part in the system. Because once people feel like they can get access to the things that science has delivered, I think it becomes a lot easier then to have an honest conversation about what is the best way to prevent measles? What is the best way to protect ourselves from, I don't know, cyclosporiasis? But like, you know, we live in a moment right now in Michigan, which is crazy to me, where we're dodging lettuce. And we just had the worst air quality of our history for the second summer in a row. I mean, air quality and lettuce were the two things that I tried to dodge in my summers in Egypt. And so I think we're at a moment right now where we're seeing the end outcome of disinvesting in public health. And I think we have an opportunity, if we're serious about taking on the corporations that have been monetizing our healthcare system and killing trust, to actually be able to rebuild trust again.
1: Democratic Senate candidate Abdul El-Sayed of Michigan. We'll continue with more in a moment. This is the New Yorker Radio Hour.
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1: This is the New Yorker Radio Hour. I'm David Remnick, and I've been speaking with Abdul El-Sayed, a Senate candidate for Michigan. His chief opponent for the Democratic nomination is Congresswoman Haley Stevens, who enjoys the support of the Democratic Party establishment, people like Chuck Schumer in the Senate. And Michigan's very popular governor, Gretchen Whitmer, just endorsed her too, so the dynamics of the race could change. Meanwhile, AIPAC, the pro-Israel lobbying group, has absolutely flooded the Senate race with money to defeat El-Sayed, who's from an Egyptian immigrant family, grew up around Detroit, and has been very critical of Israel's behavior, particularly in the Gaza War. And there's a real question about whether a progressive agenda can win in a state that went for Donald Trump in 2024. I'll continue my conversation now with Abdul El-Sayed. Now, a freshman senator, much less even a second-term or third-term senator, if they're lucky, I mean, they can vote on everything, but in order to make real headway, usually come down to one issue. Would you say that healthcare is going to be yours?
0: Healthcare and the thing that's keeping us from having healthcare, which is money in politics.
1: Tell me what your first steps are.
0: So, God willing, we take the majority. We're in the Senate. I got two jobs from that point on. And I also want to remember that politics is path dependent. There's a story that's constantly being told. And the fact that you and I are having this conversation is a function of the fact that this is not just any Senate race. AIPAC and all the powers that be have effed around and made this the highest stakes Senate race probably this cycle and for a long time. And when you spend $60 million to beat one person, you just turn that person into David. You gave me a gigantic platform. Thank you so much, APAC donors. Mm-hmm. I'm so grateful for you. And that means that I have an opportunity here to use that platform to move a set of conversations. I got two jobs when I get to the U.S. Senate. Number one, throw as much sand in the gears into the Trump administration as possible, right? If I get a seat on that help committee, which I hope I will, then it's the opportunity to haul up a guy like RFK Jr. and start asking and start connecting dots to how much money he's actually made on the grift and people around him have made on the grift. It's hauling up Big Pharma and talking about how much money they've made on their grift.
9: You're accusing of RFK of making money on the grift. What do you mean?
0: Well, I mean, that reporting is out there around his many connections to folks who have profiteered off of an anti-vaccine movement. And then for Big Pharma, I mean, this is an obvious grift. They just are able to buy off politicians on both sides of the aisle to make sure that they can continue to have very little pushback when they want to raise prescription drug prices. And then the other thing I got to do in those first 2 years is use the incredible platform that APAC and all these mega donors are giving me to move the conversation about who we are and who we want to be, to get money out of politics, put money in your pocket, pass Medicare for All, and lay the groundwork through the state of Michigan for a president who is going to act on day one to do these things. That's the first two years of my job.
9: Abdul, your name has been connected quite often with the kind of left-leaning energy in the party, Alexandria Ocasio-Cortez, Bernie Sanders, Orrin Mamdani, and yet you have not joined the Democratic Socialists, the DSA. Why not?
0: Too much of a scientist, I guess. I'm a capitalist who read about capitalism. And when you read about capitalism, it is very clear, even to the originators who coined the idea, that the biggest risk to capitalism was not going to be government regulation as much as the corporatists want you to think it is. It was always going to be monopoly. And we know that hypercapitalism tends toward monopoly. We also understand that that happens in part because when a corporation gets big enough, it has enough power to start rent seeking, which is a fancy term of saying influencing government action to protect its own interests. And that's the place we are right now in capitalism. Like, I think small business is amazing. I think it's a really efficient way to move capital into the areas where it can be really efficient to create a lot of jobs. I'm just not a socialist. And so I want capitalism to work the way it was supposed to work, not the way that the corporations tell us it's supposed to work right now.
9: Abdul, forgive me. I'm sure people in Michigan know the answer to this, but the presumptive Republican candidate in the race, Mike Rogers, recently told supporters in a, I think it was a private call, that if you win the nomination, he is, quote, in good shape.
0: In other words, hasn't been in good shape since the 90s, but
9: well,
0: yeah.
9: This was reported by CNN, I think. What's your reaction to that? And why do you think he says it? And why do you think he might be wrong?
0: I think he says it because all of his base understands the risk of actually having to go up against somebody who's willing to take the fight to them. And here's why he's wrong. In the 90s, you asked for tens of millions of dollars from your benefactors. Then you put 30-second ads on TV, and then you won because you were able to get more money and spend more on TV. And I think what we're showing is that if you can move your message and it is consistent and authentic to who you are, people see past the 30-second ads on TV because guess what? Nobody likes the commercial part of a TV show. Nobody's ever like, man, I can't wait to watch the commercials. So all that is to say that like he's just got an old-fashioned view of politics. And this is why, in fact, it's that old-fashioned view of politics, which is itself so hypocritical and damning. This is a guy who took six figures from the pharmaceutical industry, voted I don't know how many times to raise prescription drug prices, helped to architect the opioid epidemic, and then made $14 million after his time from Florida, where he moved to in a McMansion. I mean, the guy would rather be golfing in Florida. And even there, like he's probably like one of those, I don't know, he's like the beta character in the show. He's like the one who laughs extra loud. And then the other part of it is like, he's just confused about who he is. Like he wants to be ultra MAGA, but he was very against Donald Trump, which is why his own base is kind of circumspect about him. And I'm going to force him into conniptions. And it's going to be a lot of fun.
9: Abdul, for the sake of clarity, because we get this kind of information in bits and pieces in the way of the information universe here, I totally understand your outrage about the Gaza war. I totally understand your critique of October 7th. It's not like you endorsed October 7th, as unfortunately some people have. But it seems that you get very prickly when you're asked the question, does Israel have a right to exist? And similar questions like that. Your family comes from a country, Egypt, that in the late 70s made its accommodation, a kind of rough peace with Israel, as did Jordan. And God knows there's still problems in the region and among those countries. But what is your hope for a resolution in the Middle East? Is it two states? Is it one state? What underlies your sense of the situation there?
0: Well, David, since you're giving me some time for nuance, I deeply appreciate it. Allow me some nuance.
9: Sure.
0: Number one, I think we often frame the conversation around what's happening there rather than what's happening here. And what's happening here is that there are communities where the median income is $14,000 a year, and those kids go without good schools, and those kids go without functional infrastructure. And I think the foundational question to me is, what do we owe those kids around their tax dollars? Number one. Number two, I believe in equal rights to peace, dignity, and self-determination for Palestinians and Jewish Israelis alike. And I believe that it is not my job as an American policymaker to get to decide what the ultimate peace should be. But it is my job to make sure that our resources are stewarded correctly for the people I'm responsible for, those kids going to those broken schools. And I also believe that it is my job to do that doubly when we exist in a kind of hypocrisy around how we've thought about that issue for a very long time. The very same people who tell you you have to believe in a two-state solution are constantly aiding, arming, and abetting an Israeli government that has been dead set on foreclosing on the possibility of a Palestinian state since we've been funding them. So forgive me if I'm not going to play the cosplay thing where I allow the money that should be spent to take care of our kids to be sent to a military that has done a genocide, at baseline does apartheid, is now attempting the annexation of southern Lebanon, to foreclose on the possibility of Palestinian self-determination. So here's what I believe. I believe we have a responsibility to uphold international law. I believe we have a responsibility to treat every single state the same way around international law. I believe in a process that offers a free Palestinian people the equal rights to peace, dignity, and self-determination that a free Jewish Israeli people ought to have. And then I will support whatever the outcome is that a free Palestinian people and a free Jewish Israeli people decide is the right outcome. If that's two states, great, I'm for it. If it's one state, I'm for that. If it's this land for all model or 23 states or whatever it is that they decide. But I am not okay saying that as a senator from Michigan, I'm going to take tax dollars from Michigan, send them to a foreign government that does heinous things in contraposition to the ideals that I support, and then sit here and be like, yes, but I'm for a two-state solution when I know that the current status quo is never, ever going to allow that to happen.
9: You campaigned with Hassan Piker, and I don't think anybody would say that you have to be in complete accord with anybody that either supports you or votes for you or campaigns for you, but that was a prominent thing. It was in the national press. And he has said things like he doesn't have an issue with Hezbollah. That was a quote. He said that Mao Zedong was a great leader. How much do you depart from Hassan Piker? Where do you accept his support, and where do you get down in the trenches with him and argue?
0: Yeah, I mean, he and I are not going to agree on everything. And we've debated this. Like, yes.
9: Do you find those statements repellent to you?
0: Yeah, I disagree with him. I mean, but here's the thing, right? Like, on the same day that I campaigned with Hassan, I went on Fox and Friends. I find a lot of the things that the people on Fox and Friends say repellent. The fact that they platformed Donald Trump. The fact that Donald Trump himself.
9: Yeah, but I don't think anybody. Wait. I don't think anybody has any illusions that your next job is going to be as a cast member on Fox.
0: Fox is basically WWE verbally for old folk. And like, if I'm the face, like, you can imagine, I just go on there and just get like the steel chair in my head every day. Not going to be my next job, but you know, because I'll be in the U.S. Senate. I think there's this platform politics that we've had since the 2020s. And I thought we rejected it because, let's not forget, Hassan was invited to stream from the DNC by Vice President Harris in 2024. Let's not forget that. But in campaigning with him, everybody was like, well, how could you possibly? And I was like, did we not learn our lesson that we need to go talk to people who have large audiences, who have felt locked out of the political process for a very long time. And even though he and I might have differences, there are things I disagree with him on. He has an audience of nearly 3 million people who watch him regularly. And I really want to show that audience that there is a way forward where you can stand up for a politics that's more about guaranteeing you healthcare than sending bombs to drop on other people, that is willing to stand forthrightly against genocide wherever you see it. And though he and I might disagree on China or cars, and certainly he said some things that I find deeply distasteful, that does not mean that I should not go and speak to his audience and speak to him. And I think the faster Democrats recognize that, the faster we're going to be on a pathway to actually winning elections.
9: Now, one of the illusions that Trump has held out is that he uniquely would bring manufacturing back to a state like Michigan. And anybody who knows anything about Michigan, not just Detroit, but across the state, knows that over the years it's suffered terribly from deindustrialization. So is President Trump selling snake oil there? Is that something he really can bring back? How do manufacturing jobs come back to a state like Michigan?
0: I think it is possible. I think it is not possible the way he's done it. I mean, the thing about Donald Trump is the through line for him, and you've covered him. The through line for Donald Trump is Donald Trump will do whatever gives him attention and adoration in the moment. That's kind of what he is. And on that, he wants money, which gives him attention and adoration. Like, that's the Donald Trump sort of trick. Mm. And he is a pathological narcissist who is like the end game of narcissism. And he's very, very charming. He's very, very good at telling you what you want to hear. And credibly, he's not a part of the political system. When he came in, he was not a part of the political system. And people give him a lot of credit for that. And ask yourself, how much must people hate the political system if they were willing to give their vote to a narcissistic megalomaniac billionaire?
9: You say that like it's a bad thing.
0: Narcissistic, megalomaniacal people are bad things. But people gave him the benefit of the doubt because they hated the system worse. So I think you can actually build manufacturing jobs again, but not this way. So if you were to do it,
9: here's how you do it.
0: Number one, you would need to invest massively in research and development for high manufacturing potential industries. To me, that is, yes, auto, but it's also, you know, it's auto in the place that auto is going, both maintaining our lead when it comes to internal combustion engines, but also the future of EVs, which have overtaken markets all over the rest of the world. Mm-hmm. It's also green technology and the ability to create renewable energy quickly. And then what you would do is you would invest in early stage startups and legacy corporations, right? In ways that were targeted on jobs and jobs and jobs, not targeted on stock buybacks and stock performance. And then you would create very specific tariffs that were extremely transparent, specifically around protecting those growing industries. And then you would subsidize those industries in a big way. So if we want to actually win the future of auto, we need to continue to be the best at building internal combustion engines. And also, I would love to see us subsidize EV manufacturing so that you can get a $25,000, 300-mile range car anywhere and everywhere, and we have the charging station infrastructure to do it. If we were willing to do that for 10 years, right? Not these $7,500 tax credits for cars that only rich people can afford. I'm talking about a $25,000, 300 range EV. Like, that's the metric. And we'll get it to $25,000. If we did that, we would immediately become the world's leader in EVs. Why? Because we have the best manufacturing technology, best manufacturing talent, and best engineering talent in the world. We're just not investing in them. And too often, the big three have been more interested in a quarterly bottom line and stock buybacks than they have been in the next 10 years of their industry, which is why we see this, you know, schizophrenic approach to whether or not we are going to or not going to make AVs.
9: How do you feel about artificial intelligence and its potential as an economic driver and its effect on the job market?
0: I'm worried as hell. And I'm worried as hell because this is the first technology that young people are rejecting outright.
9: In the medical field, and I speak to you as somebody of real knowledge, potentially AI is going to be an incredible boon to medical research and medical practice.
0: It could. And look, I think that's great. The problem right now is that that's not the incentives that they're driving. They keep telling us this, but then I keep hearing headlines about how many jobs lost. And then here's the other side of it. Toward what incentive? Like, the technology, David, I'm not against the technology. I think the technology is incredible. I'm against the incentives driving the technology. Mm-hmm. And I think we need to rethink those incentives. Now, here's my worry, is if you've got AI that's second-guessing every doctor, the AI battle between the two at some point is going to resolve when one of those sides wins. And you're already seeing healthcare providers buy insurance companies and healthcare insurers buy healthcare companies. And when that happens, you end up having even less competition in the system as it stands. And if this is an AI war to figure out how to build better and extract more money from our pockets, that to me is not the promise that they sold us on.
9: Now, many Democrats would like to distance themselves from identity politics, trans rights, saying that kitchen table issues, so-called, are the prime examples, and that any emphasis on identity drives people away. You've heard this a lot from Rahm Emanuel. You've heard it from Gavin Newsom. How do you respond to that impulse?
0: The idea that we can assent to the taking away of anybody's rights and think that somehow government won't come for all of our rights is itself the problem. And look, I don't need people to understand how they use their rights. I just need people to agree that government shouldn't be able to take any of our rights. I put my face on the ground 34 times a day, David.
9: In prayer.
0: Yeah. Most people don't understand why I do it. I don't need them to understand. I just want to have the right to do it. Mm-hmm. And when people decide that they want to take away my right to do that, I've got a problem. Now, I hope that everybody's going to show up and say, no, you can't stop that person or that community from reflecting and praying as they choose. Similarly, when it comes to trans rights, this is the right to get the healthcare that you need. That's really what it comes down to. It's the right to be who you are. It's the right not to be discriminated against by your government because of who you are. Because what tends to happen is they come for theirs, then they come for yours, then they come for theirs. And at some point, you live in a society where rights are negotiable. And that is not the America I was born in. It's not the America I know and love. It's not the America I'm allowed somebody like Donald Trump to give us.
9: I really appreciate your time. Thank you.
0: Thank you.
9: Abdul El-Sayed is a Democrat running for U.S. Senate. Michigan's primary is August 4th. This is the New Yorker Radio Hour. Stick around.
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9: This is the New Yorker Radio Hour. I'm David Remnick. An incumbent mayor of Los Angeles hasn't lost a bid for re-election in a quarter century. And so under normal circumstances, this election should be pretty smooth sailing for a Democrat like Karen Bass. But Bass's first term has been full of bad headlines. Headlines in particular about her handling of the devastating wildfires of last year, and also about a homelessness crisis that seems to many Angelenos to be absolutely out of control. A so-called jungle primary in June saw a surprisingly potent challenge from a conservative, the reality TV star Spencer Pratt, and also from a former ally of Bass's, Nithya Raman. Raman now faces Bass in the runoff, She serves on LA's city council. And when she won her seat in 2020, she defeated an incumbent in what the LA Times called a political earthquake. She's aligned herself with the Democratic Socialists of America, but Rahman isn't exactly leaning into that affiliation. In fact, in our conversation, you'll see how she negotiates it. Her candidacy is powered above all by a frustration with Democratic Party leadership. And that's something that she shares with a lot of candidates across the country.
13: We aren't just running against an incumbent. We are running against the entire political machine. But we have something that they don't. We have a vision of the city that we know is worth fighting for.
9: I spoke with Nithya Rahman about how to succeed where she thinks that other mayors have come up short. Tell me about the dynamics of the race that you face.
14: Yeah. What was interesting about this primary was that it had the highest turnout for a primary that we'd seen.
9: Mm-hmm.
14: A huge number of voters voted. And
9: a very close one.
14: And it was close. I mean, I got within 5 points of a sitting incumbent mayor. And Spencer Pratt got a significant portion of the vote.
9: He did.
14: So people turned out to vote in a mayoral primary who may not have voted in mayoral primaries in the past.
9: Okay, you got to explain for non-Angelinos the phenomenon of Spencer Pratt. A reality TV personality doesn't even begin to explain it, but who got a hell of a lot of votes. How do you go about even thinking about appealing to his voters?
14: I think what Spencer Pratt was speaking to is a very real frustration with the way that things are going here in the city of Los Angeles. He is speaking to frustrations around persistent homelessness. He is speaking to frustrations about kind of the lack of services, around the response to the fires. And so I think the frustrations that he was speaking to were very, very powerful. And yes, I'm here because I'm frustrated too.
9: You feel that even though, despite the, let's just put it this way, vast difference between you and Spencer Pratt, that you can somehow get his voters?
14: Because it
9: was about disaffection.
14: I'm hoping that at least some of them mm-hmm. will stay home. I know that. Mm-hmm. They will say, left and lefter, we're not voting for anyone here. But I hope that I can get some of them. Mm-hmm. And I know when I used to, when I was running for city council, I got Trump Rahman voters.
9: Mm-hmm.
14: And the reason I got those voters was because I was speaking to what I would do directly for residents. And in my second election, that what I had delivered for residents.
9: Now, you endorsed Karen Bass before deciding to run and challenge her. What motivated your decision? When did you decide you'd be a more effective mayor than Karen Bass?
14: When a sitting mayor asks a sitting council member for their endorsement, you generally provide it, as many of my fellow council members have, because you depend on the mayor to work with them
9: right.
14: in order to be able to move things forward in your district. And I didn't think much of it at the time, but I had been getting more frustrated with the direction of Los Angeles. I had been very excited about this mayor when she first ran and campaigned for her and endorsed her and, held events at my home for her. And in office, I had seen, particularly over the last couple of years, just a lack of urgency around the issues that I felt mattered most. And in some ways, a complete moving away from the direction that I felt LA needed to be moving. So that included the responses to our disasters, our Palisades fires, and now again, the Boyle Heights fire, but also her response to housing issues. Housing, I think, is kind of the key fault line in Los Angeles. We absolutely desperately need more housing. Cost of housing is skyrocketing. And this mayor was not prioritizing it. And that kind of lack of urgency was incredibly frustrating. But I think the thing that really started undermining my trust was something that a lot of Angelinos are seeing as well, which is that in LA, and particularly this mayor, but it's part of a broader culture of decision making. Many of the decisions in City Hall are made around political interests as opposed to what's right for the city of Los Angeles.
9: How has the city resisted building housing, and why, and how are you going to change that systemically?
14: Well, so for decades, multiple people's political careers here in the city of Los Angeles have been really built around saying no to new housing. We had Zev Yaroslavsky and Marvin Browdy, who ran on political platforms, council members and later supervisors, who ran on political platforms of ensuring that this city didn't become Manhattan, and passed propositions that reduced density along our major boulevards and thoroughfares and cut the city's ability to produce new housing significantly. Hundreds of thousands of units were not built because of changes that we made to our zoning and planning regulations,
9: right,
14: that have led to this moment of extreme housing shortage. Los Angeles now has the fewest homes per adult of any major city in America and has the largest rent burden population of any city in America. And those two facts are connected, deeply connected. And even now in this city, everyone says there's a housing shortage, but actually enabling new housing to be built, which would involve zoning reform in order to actually allow for new housing to be zoned into neighborhoods, talking about changing and expediting planning, decision-making at the city. All of those things continue to be things that many of our local elected leaders push back against.
9: You've identified yourself as a democratic socialist. What does that term mean to you?
14: Well, so I talk about myself as a member of the of our local DSA, of DSA LA. And I was excited by Bernie Sanders when he ran, and I got excited about the DSA at that time. And when I first ran for office, the local chapter of the DSA was the only organization that was talking about renters and renters' rights, and really talking about making sure that renters facing such a tough environment in this city actually were protected. And I was excited about that. And I joined and have been a member since, and have actually delivered in office some of the strongest renter protections that this city has seen in four decades under my leadership, which has been really exciting. I think for me, as someone who is, you know, I'm running to be the mayor of a city, I've been a council member in a city. This is much less about broader ideologies around capitalism and all of that, and much more about how do we ensure that this economic system, which can be so that causes a lot of negative impacts, how do we use our city government to ensure that people can thrive here?
9: You seem very eager to avoid any question of ideology broader than housing, and I understand that is a huge issue of practicality, but you do seem eager to avoid discussion about DSA in its specifics. Where you cleave to its orthodoxies or not, where you depart from it.
14: I would say that the local chapter of the DSA would say that I've had plenty of discussion with where I've allied with them and where I haven't. So
9: where would you say you've departed?
14: So recently, the city passed something called the Mansion Tax, which was a citizen initiative. It was a proposition that put a pretty high transfer tax on the sale of properties over $5 million. Mm-hmm. And a lot of people supported it. I supported it. I endorsed it. And after a few years in practice, I realized that the structure of the tax was actually reducing the city's capacity to build privately funded housing because it changed incentives for developers to invest and for people to be able to finance new construction in the city. And I have pushed for reform of the mansion tax to try and enable new construction to happen. So I got a lot of pushback from a lot of my allies, including in the DSA, but I think market rate construction is important for LA. I also support publicly funded housing. I pushed for permanent supportive housing to be built. I've pushed for affordable housing to be built that's entirely publicly funded. And I've pushed for social housing. I think we need all of it. And my efforts to try and make this reform met with some real pushback. But I still believe it's necessary, and I'm in continued, my efforts have so far not yielded success. But I'm hoping that we can continue to have this conversation because I think it's really important to have.
9: It is, though, important for people to understand what you mean by democratic socialism. The democratic part, I think we get. The socialist part is exploited all the time by the president of the United States and immediately uses the word communist. What does the socialism part mean for you? Does it mean that you are anti-capitalist, that you're anti-market? What does the socialism aspect of DSA mean to you?
14: You know, I'm not anti-market. What I am against is exploitation in the market. What I am against is structuring a market such that it doesn't serve the interests of Los Angeles. And I think we have to be able to create zoning rules and regulations and planning rules and regulations that are really generating the kinds of units that we need.
9: What I don't get, and I forgive me for, I don't mean to beat a dead horse here, but what the socialism part is,
14: I believe in big government intervention. I'm not trying to be evasive. One of the big issues that we're facing in Los Angeles right now is that we need to be able to address our homelessness crisis, right? But there is huge amounts of skepticism about government spending on homelessness. Mm-hmm. And we need it. This is the kind of the other end of our affordable housing crisis, is that we have the largest unsheltered homeless population in the entire country here in this city. We have to be able to intervene in it. And I believe in that spending very much. I believe in big government intervention here to make sure that exploitation, harm, that workers' rights are protected. I believe in the power of labor unions. I believe in making sure that we have an economic system locally that works for Angelenos. Mm-hmm. And those policies that enable us to get there are the ones that I'm going to support.
9: It just seems to me that as I listen to you, you sound very much like a reformist Democrat of a familiar kind, but that the brand of the Democratic Party is lousy and the brand of the DSA is more attractive, particularly for younger voters.
14: that makes me sound more, I think, a little bit more calculating than I am. I found a political home in the DSA when I first ran, and continue to engage with the DSA deeply on the issues that matter to them. And we'll continue to do that as mayor.
9: Well, I wish you all the best. Thank you so much.
14: Thank you. Thank you for your time.
9: Neithia Raman is a Los Angeles City Council member running in the city's election for mayor in November. Now, speaking of elections, next week, John Lovett, the co-host of Pod Save America, will be joining me on the New Yorker Radio Hour, and we're going to answer some of the questions that you've been sending in about the midterms and the state of American politics. So please join us. I'm David Remnick. That's our program for today. Thanks for listening. See you next time.
15: The New Yorker Radio Hour is a co-production of WNYC and The New Yorker. 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This episode was produced by Max Balton, Adam Howard, David Krasnow, Jeffrey Masters, Louis Mitchell, Jared Paul, and Ursula Summer, with guidance from Emily Botine and assistance from Michael May, David Gable, Alex Barish, Victor Guan, and Alejandra Deckett. 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
20: 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I'm Jen Largis. Killing your lawn. Could it be the smartest landscape decision you'll ever make?
21: There's 350,000 other plant species we can use besides turf grass, right? Kentucky bluegrass isn't from Kentucky, it's from Europe.
20: Author Nathaniel Rich opens the door to his cousin's secluded main studio, a house full of haunted sculptures, sea air, and the creative spell he's been chasing ever since.
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23: Live from NPR News in Washington, I'm Windsor Johnston. Thousands of people have been ordered to evacuate as fast-moving wildfires threaten neighborhoods around Spokane, Washington. Mayor Lisa Brown says emergency crews are working to assess the scope of the destruction as evacuations continue across the region.
24: We know that multiple structures and homes have been lost. We do not know the extent of that damage yet. For example, the VA hospital in Spokane has been successfully evacuated, and there are vulnerable people in other care facilities that are being evacuated as well.
23: Dozens of fires are burning across the state, fueled by hot, dry weather and strong winds. More than 13,000 homes and businesses are without power. The National Guard has been activated to assist with evacuations, and officials warn fire conditions are expected to remain dangerous through the weekend. Voters in several states head to the polls Tuesday for another round of primary elections with key congressional and statewide races on the ballot. But for people hoping to take part in later contests, voter registration deadlines are approaching quickly. NPR's Hansi Lo Wang reports on the upcoming deadlines.
25: Eligible voters in Wyoming who want to cast ballots in the state's August 18th primary have until Monday to get in their mail-in registration application, though in-person signups are available through Wyoming's primary day. For Connecticut's August 11th primary election, registering in person ends on August 10th at 12 p.m. local time. August 10th is also the last day in Rhode Island to register in person by mail or online before that state's September 9th primary. If you've already signed up to vote, you may want to go to your election official's website and check your registration status before your state's deadline. Election officials may remove your name from their list, especially if you've recently moved, changed your name, or haven't voted in a while. And if you're planning to mail your application, election officials recommend sending it at least a week before the deadline. Anzi Luong, NPR News.
23: U.S.-backed talks are continuing in Venezuela as officials work toward a transition. Catherine Osborne reports the plan calls for stabilizing the country, rebuilding its institutions, and eventually transferring power through a democratic process.
26: The Trump administration holds immense influence in Venezuela since the capture of former President Nicolas Maduro in January, developing a close partnership with his replacement, Delcy Rodriguez. Washington says it wants economic recovery for Venezuela first, and then democratization. Maduro clung to power after international observers said he lost the last election, so a key demand by the opposition is a fair vote. But many Venezuelans hold only cautious expectations for these talks, because they're occurring without the most popular opposition leader, Nobel Peace Prize winner Maria Corina Machado. Trump said last week Venezuela was not yet ready for an election. For NPR News, I'm Catherine Osborne in Rio de Janeiro.
23: This is NPR News in Washington. Flight attendants at Canada's second largest airline are on strike after contract talks broke down on Saturday night. WestJet has canceled hundreds of flights today, stranding thousands of passengers. The union says attendants should be paid for all hours they work, including time spent boarding passengers and preparing aircraft. The walkout is disrupting travel during one of the busiest weekends of the summer. A new report issued by the World Health Organization is warning that years of of progress made on tackling HIV/AIDS, hepatitis, and sexually transmitted diseases are now at risk. The organization says that's because of major delays caused by funding shortfalls and disruptions to programs. NPR's Fatma Tanis reports.
0: Those diseases are responsible for the deaths of more than 2 million people every year, according to the WHO. In previous years, data show many countries made significant progress on reducing cases and deaths of HIV. But in 2025, after the aid cuts made by the Trump administration, many programs lost funding. And infections of sexually transmitted diseases are on the rise due to lack of surveillance and growing resistance to antibiotics. WHO's Director General, Dr. Tedros Adhanom Ghebreyesus, said in a statement that the report tells two stories. It demonstrates what's possible when countries invest in health, he says, and it shows how quickly progress can be undone by funding disruptions and other inequalities. Fatma Tanis, NPR News.
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20: 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It's This Old House Radio Hour. I'm Jen Largess. For generations, we've treated the perfect lawn as a badge of honor. Joey Santor says it's one of the worst ideas America ever imported. The host of Crime Pays But Botany Doesn't is here to explain why the best thing you can do for your lawn is kill it. Joey, should we stop caring about our lawns?
4: Absolutely. Yeah, it's an insane prep. First, I want to say I'm honored to be here on This Old House.
20: Absolutely.
4: Anyway, it's a pointless, it's a crop that we spend tons of water and energy taking care of, to keep it alive. We can't even eat it. It's completely insane. Lawns have a purpose for sports fields and, movie night in the park. They're great in parks, right? Like Grant Park, downtown Chicago. You want some lawn there, right? So people can spread out blankets. But to be normalized everywhere along, around the parking lots of, the 9 million strip malls in America, or, just as everyday landscaping, it's absolutely insane.
20: So how can you make your yard then look presentable if you do decide to get rid of your lawn?
4: Yeah, you get some, you plant some shrubs, right? The ideally native ones, because they evolved there and they're going to support all the cool birds and beneficial insects. A lot of the beneficial insects actually keep the pest insects down, right? That's basic ecology. And so you plant some of the native shrubs and then, break out some hedging shears every once in a while to clip them, get them out of the walkways. I tend to like avoiding hedging them into cubes. It seems kind of weird and erotic, but just that. I mean, there's 350,000 other plant species we can use besides turf grass, right? And all the turf grass that's gets planted, none of it's from North America anyway. Like Kentucky bluegrass isn't from Kentucky, it's from Europe.
20: So do lawns provide anything more than just aesthetics?
4: If the dog needs a spot to shit, it's a great place, right? Can I say, I shouldn't curse on here, should I?
20: I don't think we can.
4: Sometimes I'll go and I'm joking. I've never defecated on anybody else's lawn. But no, lawns have a purpose. Again, they're not, I'm not completely anti-lawn. I'm anti the normalization of lawn. And, not everyone needs to be a gardener, but plant a couple native shrubs, find out what those are in your area and hedge them out. I mean, just keep them trimmed, cut them back after a good rain, when they have a flush of new growth, if they get out of control.
20: I'm having a hard time wrapping. I was speaking to our producer about this last night. I was sitting there watching we have a soccer net in the front yard. So my oldest was playing soccer and my youngest was catching fireflies. And it was sort of this picturesque, sweet moment in our phase of life with kids playing in the front yard. It definitely does serve a purpose for this moment. I'm wondering, what are the alternatives to having,
2: you know, sort of the softness of some of that grass that you do use if you're a family that spends a lot of time outdoors.
4: For that turf grass, I mean, another option too is you keep a little bit of turf grass, keep paths going through like beds of shrubs, and keep that keep turf grass there or do wood chips.
2: So you mentioned shrubs and trees. What are you doing for the wide open spaces?
4: What do you mean wide open spaces?
2: Well, let's say, you know, you can't plant 1,000 shrubs to cover your whole front yard if you've got a lot of land.
4: No. Yeah, you plant a few things, just beds, landscaping beds, and then broken up with paths. Like whenever I do this, whenever I do, you know, yard installs, I break those beds up with wood chip paths or just leave a little bit of turf grass, you know, which then gets mowed as a little path. Because you want to bring people into those places. You want a little picnic table or something set up, a little spot to chill, a bench, something like that. You know, and then it's not no maintenance having a native plant garden. It's just low maintenance, right? So, like, I have a weed whacker. I've got hedgers. And that's most of what I'll do once in a while after we get a good rain. I'll go and give my yard a haircut or something. I've probably killed 50 lawns at this point. I've set up a bunch of native plant gardens around my yard, just not even doing this for a living or as a career, just helping neighbors do it, whatever. And I've never done it for someone and had them go back to a lawn, had them be like, you know what, this sucks. I hate it. Every time they're like, quite the opposite. I get text messages. Look at this cool bird that I saw hanging out in my yard. I never saw these guys. I lived there 15 years, never saw this bird before. Now it's hanging out in my yard. It's here every night, you know, or look at this cool insect or dragonflies. I never had dragonflies before. You know, it's always positive feedback on this and very enthusiastic positive feedback.
2: And so walk us through your yard. What's in your yard, Joey?
4: My yard, I've got Texas Palo Verde because that's where I live. I turned my yard into a place to learn about the native habitat around me. I've got Justicia, native Justicia, which produces an orange flower pollinated by hummingbirds. Like when I'm walking to my truck, I literally get distracted by all the cool stuff I see. And so does my kid. So we have a context for where we live. We understand where we live. We understand the things that evolved there. And we understand the life around us, you know, rather than being afraid of it. All bugs are scary. We have to get rid of all of them, right? They're all terrifying. I mean, we all grow up like that. We grow up, you know, severed from this connection to the life around us. But for most of human history, we had that connection. We were tied to them. We couldn't avoid them. We lived with them. We learned how to steward them, et cetera.
2: Well, Joey, we thank you so much for this information and this perspective.
4: Yeah, I'm a little bit of a windbag. I hope I didn't, you know.
2: No.
4: Good luck to whoever's got to edit that. Sorry.
2: We appreciate you being here.
4: Cool. Thanks a lot. Have a good one.
2: That was Joey Santor. Watch Crime Pays But Botany Doesn't on YouTube. Right now, we're tackling your home improvement and DIY questions. You can call us at 877-864-7460. That's 877-864-7460. Or you can leave us a voicemail anytime. Let's go to line one. Hello, you're on This Old House Radio Hour.
5: Hi, Jan. This is John Hurley calling from Atlanta, Georgia.
2: Hey, John, what's your question today?
5: Lying in bed the other night, or a couple of months ago, actually, I just noticed on the ceiling that there are 2 50-cent size shaped spots on the ceiling. Mm-hmm. The house has been through rainstorms. It's been through things like that. I've never seen any leaks or anything like that, but I can't identify what these 2 50-cent size spots are. So I'm trying to figure out, do I have a leak that I'm not aware of? Is there something I need to do? Like do I need to have a roof inspection, or is there something else I should be doing?
2: Absolutely. We'll help you do a little investigation here. We've got Zach Detmore, general contractor for the show, here to help us out, our lead investigator.
6: On the case, John.
5: Okay.
6: Let's solve this. Case. Dun, dun. All right. How close have you investigated? Have you gotten up and personal? You know, it's jumping on your bed looking at these. How, you know, what can you tell me about the color,
5: got
6: the texture?
5: A ladder out, went up to got as close as I could to the ceiling, touched the spot, looked at it closer. Can't really find anything.
6: So is it, it's not a nail pop or a screw pop where the fastener sort of popped through the drywall? It's smooth, but it's just a different color?
5: It's not a nail pop. I have seen nail pops. This is nothing like that. There's a bathroom, ensuite bathroom attached to that room, but it's a tray ceiling. So I can't imagine that there's any plumbing above a tray ceiling.
6: Well, I know what it is, but let's see if you can figure it out.
5: Oh, dear.
6: So the tray ceiling...
5: Apparently not, since I called you.
2: I thought he was talking to me, John. I'm glad I'm off the hook.
6: I think John can figure this out. The ceiling is white. Is that true?
5: Gray. Agreeable gray is the paint color.
6: All right. Agreeable gray and...
2: Beautiful. That's the same color I have in my house, John, actually.
6: Really?
2: It is. Right. Agreeable gray. It's a very popular color, if you don't know.
6: I have disgruntled
5: gray. Very good taste you have.
2: I'm so sorry.
6: So you have agreeable gray and what color would you describe the

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1: The first thing I'm thinking is a bathroom vent fan, which would be maybe relatively easy to see if I'm right or not, because you would know where the bathroom vent fan is in the bathroom itself. And then maybe walking around outside, you could identify where it's exiting the house, maybe through the roof, maybe through a sidewall. And if it crosses over the stain, then that could potentially be the issue, because what could happen in the winter is you're sucking out warm, wet air, and you could have condensation forming that way. And sometimes when a small amount of water lands on a fastener, such as the drywall screw, it will rust. And that rusting will send, you know, will send like sort of iron and you know, I'm not a chemist. Okay, John. All right.
2: I'm just a carpenter.
1: Yeah, I was like, where am I going with this? I don't know what happens. But something happens when you get a screw wet, right?
3: Right.
1: And that could be causing it. So that's pretty common. So there's some sort of moisture getting on a fastener, causing it round stain. And my guess is if you were to sort of dig your finger into it, you would see that there's a fastener that is corroding there. And I think it's either caused by ductwork. It could be caused by a roof leak, but you said it's not related to rain. So my hunch is it's condensation from ductwork or condensation from your fan.
3: So shouldn't there be some discoloration, like browning on these two circles?
2: I think the color of your painted ceiling might be changing the way this would normally present on a white ceiling.
1: Yeah. Mm-hmm. If you had disgruntled gray, it would be much more obvious. Mm-hmm. But I think
2: that's the problem.
1: Gray. I think the agreeable gray is
3: so paint the ceiling and I'll be okay.
1: Yeah, or like just turn the lights off.
2: Close the door.
1: Get a face mask. You're good to go. I started using one of those recently. It's great.
2: That room is a loss. Okay. Close the door.
1: But I think you got all the information you need, John. You're good to go.
3: All right, I'm less worried now. Thank you.
2: We wish you luck, John. Thank you for the call. Coming up, we answer more of your home improvement and DIY questions. You can call us at 877-864-7460. 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
6: Hey, this is Max Heintel from Columbus, Ohio.
2: Hey, Max, what's your question today?

0: So I've got some water in my basement. I've got a sump pump attached to a radon system, and there's some water that's coming back into the basement through that, and then also through the wall behind it. So kind of wondering,
1: it's not what you want.
0: What I'm looking at, what I should be thinking about for fixing that.
1: Absolutely. We've got Zach Detmore, general contractor for the show, and Ross Tatui, building engineer for the show, both here to help. That's not what you want, water backing into that system, right, Ross?
2: Water in basements? No! We don't want that. Stay out.
3: How did this happen?
2: Yeah. Could you tell, Max, could you tell us a little bit about the kind of the anatomy there? The radon pipe, how it's connected to the sump pump system, and give us a little bit more?
0: Yeah, I think there's a well that the sump pump is in, and it's sealed, and I don't know much more about what's in there, except it says, you know, radon system don't disturb or whatever. And then the pump ejects out through the wall to a drain on the outside that I think is connected to my gutters as well. And then there's some cracks in the wall that the water seems to be coming back in through.
1: When we had a radon system, it was a black box in our basement, and it had the pipe that came up and out of it was just carrying air. I mean, he's saying this is in some way attached to his gutters. Is that a different kind of system? And if so, how does that work?
2: What he's describing is a sump pump basin. So there's basically usually a black polyethylene tank that's like sitting below the slab, and okay, that has a lid on top of it. And inside that is one or two pumps. And then there's a discharge pipe that leaves that sump pump basin, which is basically, you know, forced through the pump. The water gets forced up and out to the exterior of the house. It sounds like it drains maybe to a dry well outside in the yard. If the house has a radon mitigation system, that means that there's a pipe that's leaving the basement slab or through the lid that's going out through the roof or out through the side of the building and up the side of the house. And so you want that lid to be sealed so that the radon can be pulled from below the slab and then send it to outside. Puddle, I'm trying to figure out, is it water that's coming in from the through the wall penetration, like through the foundation wall? Or is it, you know, water that's coming through a joint that's not properly made on the sump pump discharge side?
0: Definitely seems to be coming through the wall. Like I can see in a couple different spots, there'll be little rivulets of water. Like the top part of the pipe, it seems to be dry and it's only the bottom part. So maybe that there's like a leak in one of the joints itself as well.
2: It sounds like, jumping to conclusions here, it sounds like rainwater is potentially getting in around that pipe where the pipe goes through the foundation wall or whatever the wall penetration material is.
3: Yeah, typically when I see these, there's like a massive amount of sealant kind of that acts as sort of an expansion joint because the pipe moves and the foundation might move a little bit. So do you have that sort of like big glob of sealant trying to control that joint as it penetrates the foundation?
0: It's just mortared in or something.
2: Is it going through concrete, like a foundation wall, or is it going through wood? Like a rim joist.
0: It's going through the foundation wall.
3: Yeah, so I think it's just a bad install. I think if you seal that with like an elastomeric sealant on the outside and the inside, it might just be sort of ricocheting raindrops that are sort of making their way through that joint.
2: Yeah, I think water's like surface tension being held to the pipe as it's coming down on the outside of the pipe, and then it's turning and then it's trying to make its way in through that foundation penetration, basically the pipe going through the foundation wall.
1: Ross really raises our intellectual level here. He uses words like surface tension.
3: Yeah. I'm like, I know how water sticks to stuff. That's happening.
1: That's happening. We appreciate it, Ross.
2: Got it. I'm trying. So Max, you got to seal that up.
1: All right, Max, we wish you luck with it.
0: Cool. Thanks so much.
1: Call us now to have your home improvement or DIY question answered. 877-864-7460. That's 877-864-7460. Or you can leave us a voicemail anytime. Hello, you're on This Old House Radio Hour.
4: Hi, Jen. How are you?
1: Good. Who am I speaking with?
4: My name is Gina, and I'm from Boston, Mattapan, Massachusetts.
1: Hi, Gina. What's your question today?
4: My question is, I have a half bath in the basement, and I want to make it into a full bath by putting in a shower.
1: Okay. We've got Zach Detmore, general contractor for the show, here to help us out. Zach, how hard is it to add a shower to an existing bathroom in a... You said it's in a basement, right, Gina?
4: It's in the basement. Mm-hmm. It's in the basement.
3: Great. And is your the water closet or the toilet, is that sitting on the basement floor, or is it sort of up on a pedestal?
4: It's up on a pedestal. You have to step up into the bathroom to get into the bathroom.
3: Dang it.
1: You paused for a long time. What? Explain what that means, Zach. What's the difference?
4: What does that mean? Yeah.
1: Gina and I have this question.
3: Is this an older home?
4: Well, it was born.
3: It was, when was it born?
4: 1958.
3: Oh, all right. So it's
4: actually
3: not that old.
4: The same year I was born.
1: Gina, I'm going to start telling people when my house was born. I like that.
3: Yeah, I like that.
4: 1958 it was built.
3: Okay. So I just prefer when you're in a basement, usually, and you have a shower, the shower pan raises you off the floor. And then if the bathroom is elevated, sometimes there's not enough room for people to stand in the shower if it's elevated. Does that make sense?
4: Oh, yeah, it does.
3: Right. It does. So
4: you're saying I can't add a shower? Oh, no. Okay.
3: No, I'm not saying that. I'm just saying it's getting more expensive.
4: Really?
3: So
4: explain that again.
3: Sure.
4: So if it's already raised up.
3: If it's already raised up, it probably means the sewer or your septic system is exiting the house above the floor of the basement. So there might be an exposed pipe running along the wall, or it's just not high enough for you to get the pitch you need for it to exit the building with gravity. So your decision is elevate this whole new bathroom, which is not a big deal. But if you don't have enough headroom for someone who's maybe 6 foot tall to shower in that, in that area, that could be, you know, a bit of a nuisance, or, you know, maybe compromise sort of the worth and value you're getting out of that bathroom. So, the compromise is when you do the plumbing is you can get something called a sewage ejection pit. So it's basically a pump that you dump the sewage from the toilet and the sink and the shower into. And then there's an electric pump in there, like a sump pump, that breaks everything up and pumps it up into your sewer line. And then you're good to go when you're at grade.
1: My neighbor did this. I know what you're talking about.
3: Right.
1: This is the first time I'd ever heard of that. I was like, what do you mean you're putting a pump in to pump? But I get what you're explaining.
3: Yeah. So it's just like a sump pump, but it's a little bit more robust. It's called a sewage ejection pit.
4: So does that mean that you would have to go down and flush it every day to make sure it's working?
3: No, no.
4: Or does it just function on its own?
3: It works automatically, but it does have a high water alarm. So if your electricity goes out and you go and take a shower or use the toilet, eventually it will fill up that tank and it won't be able to pump out. So there'll be a buzzing sound and that'll just tell you, stop what you're doing. Don't use this bathroom anymore until there's power again.
4: Oh, the reason I asked that question, my neighbor across the street put in the shower, but every so many days, a couple of days, they have to go downstairs and flush the toilet. And I was like, oh, that's kind of weird.
1: Well, that's a question for another day. Zach looks pretty stumped.
4: No, that's interesting. I know. I don't. That's why I'm asking.
3: Yeah, I think your neighbors didn't hire a plumber and they didn't put a trap on their shower. But I could be wrong about that.
4: Oh, okay. How long of a process is that?
3: Installing a sewage ejection pit and replumbing the bathroom.
4: Yeah.
3: If you hire a plumber to do it, they'll probably do the whole thing in a day and a half.
4: Really? So would they have to enlarge the bathroom? The existing bathroom?
3: Certainly.
4: For this to be done?
3: Yeah, there's certain clearances you need to be done. So they probably have to remove the existing fixtures, break up the floor, and replumb the whole bathroom. So it's a pretty big investment. It's not a quick and dirty modification, that's for sure. Most residential plumbers know exactly how to do this.
4: Oh, thank you so much. I really appreciate the answer. I really do. Thank you so much. You guys have a great good night. Good day.
3: Good luck with it. Take care.
1: You can call us at 877-864-7460. 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Or you can leave us a voicemail anytime. 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
5: Hi, Jen. This is Melissa Martell. I'm calling from Aiken, South Carolina.
1: Hi, Melissa. What's your question today?
5: I have a ceramic tile that I just discovered a replacement for that I need to attach to my fireplace mantle. And I'm not sure how to do it. I thought it was going to be easy. I have three tiles that match it already. The fourth was missing. I found the fourth one on eBay. But the back of this tile has cork on it. Like maybe it had been a trivet. And I'm not sure how to attach it to the fireplace.
1: Interesting. All right. We've got Zach Detmore, general contractor for the show, and the show's Mason Mark McCullough, both here to help.
6: Hello, Melissa. How are you? This is Mark.
5: Hey, Mark. How are you?
6: I'm doing very well. Thank you. Well, Zach, you may help me with this. That cork is throwing me for a bit of a loop.
1: That's where my long pause came from. I was going to ask what that
3: I'm
1: is.
3: I'm just impressed that you found the tile. That's the mind-blowing part, that you tracked this tile down.
5: So I had tried to find this tile a couple of times because there's three of them that are already attached to this mantle, and it clearly there must have been a fourth because there's a space for it. And I've looked a couple of times, never found it. I went down the rabbit hole of, you know, internet research. I thought maybe it had been done by Sam Savitt, because who was an artist in the 70s who had done some artwork similar to this, but and it just happened to show up on eBay, just this one tile, not any of the other three. So I
1: what are the odds of that,
5: now,
1: huh?
3: You know, I'm rekindling a love affair with eBay lately.
6: Easy, Zach. Easy.
3: It's quite spectacular. It's an amazing website for just browsing.
6: Oh, okay.
3: But now, yeah, I would say they probably use contact cement to affix the cork. So I would just use like a blade and gently sort of work the blade between the cork and the tile. And then once you get that off, I would try sort of like an adhesive remover just to sort of clean the back of the tile. And then I would, you know, use a standard mortar or what have you to affix it to the surface. That's what I'm saying. Just get rid of that cork.
5: All right. So I got to get the cork off the back.
3: 100%.
6: Number one.
3: Or else the fire will.
6: Yeah, right. So, Melissa, what are you affixing that to? I know you said mantle, but is the mantle masonry or is it wood?
5: No, it's wood.
6: Okay.
5: And if I look at the other three tiles that are already stuck on there, there is space at the back. Like maybe somebody glued them on there with the cork. Still right. On the back, which is maybe why they lost the fourth one.
6: If another suggestion may be, again, once you remove that cork, there is a construction adhesive that you can find at the big box hardware stores. And it's very compatible with ceramics and very compatible with wood. If there's any paint on that wood, I might, if I were you, get maybe a piece of sandpaper and get it off. And then go direct contact to the wood. But if you end up at a big box hardware store, you're going to find that the construction glue, as they call it, has come a long way and does have many uses. I know it is compatible with the ceramics and the wood. That tile that you have is, I think it was manufactured in New York.
5: It's got a stamp on the back of it. It says Delano Studios.
6: So Delano Studios, you know, we had a few presidents with the Roosevelt name.
5: In New York, right?
6: Yep. So they're New Yorkers. And I believe the one who ran that studio was a nephew. His name may have been Richard, although I should be checked on that. But I've seen that tile up in Boston. And again, not much of it. I think they were discontinued maybe late 80s or or 90s. I don't think they've gone into the 2000s, but they are hard to find. So very impressed that you did. And good luck.
1: Mark, the fact that you didn't lead with the fact that you knew this information is blowing my mind.
3: And I can attest to, he doesn't, he's not like Googling this. He's just pulling this off the dome.
1: He has
3: I
1: no
3: swear,
1: devices.
3: I'm watching him right now.
6: So if, and again, I could be 100% wrong. I don't think I am. Am I correct?
1: No, just run with this. Now
3: someone's going to challenge you. Okay. You've got this. You're the only person who has this information.
6: Great suggestion, Jen. Yes. And ceramics, by the way, folks, is a hobby. So that's, and not ceramics itself, but tiles. I have this most fabulous tile on my fireplace at home. And it was a tile that I discovered out in California, actually. And it's just it's my favorite piece in my house. And I had to do a lot of research a few years ago just to find this tile. I wanted something kind of specific. So I ran into a bunch of these tiles and manufacturers and tile designers and that type of thing. So so that's why I'm up to school a little bit on it. But yeah, no, that those were great tiles and very, very popular back in the day. But again, not so easy to find these days. So good for you, Melissa.
5: I don't have to worry about like defacing a vintage tile by doing this.
6: No,
3: we won't tell anyone. No one listens to this show. It's fine. Yeah.
6: We won't call the FBI or the Secret Service. That's my promise.
1: But, okay, but your suggestion is to
3: Delano is spinning in his grave right now.
6: One of them is for sure. It's probably the nephew Richard that started the whole thing. So
3: I was going to say Richard, yes, or him or Jim.
6: Yeah, Jimmy.
1: No, you Jimmy. Can't fake it, Zach. We know you don't know.
6: Right.
3: Exactly. What gave me away?
1: Well, right. Melissa, we wish you luck with it. What a find.
6: Yes.
5: Thank you so much.
6: Okay. Bye, Melissa.
1: If you have a question for us, you can leave us a voicemail on our hotline. It's 877-864-7460. And we can answer your question next time. Coming up, author Nathaniel Rich shows you his old house.
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1: 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I'm Jen Largess. Coming up, your contractor damaged your home. Find out what to do before you get stuck with the bill. But first, we go to Round Pond, Maine, where author Nathaniel Rich returns to a secluded studio tucked in the woods that taught him that a house can shape not just who you are, but the work you'll spend a lifetime trying to create.
7: My name is Nathaniel Rich. I'm a novelist, and this is my old house. Right at the end of a point 20 minutes south of Damariscotta as you go up the coast on Highway 1. There's a very small fishing community where my cousin Kenneth's studio has been for many decades now. It's a one-bedroom house, not particularly distinct from the outside. You walk in and you're in another world. The main impression one gets was of being inside the mind of an artist, of a sculptor, completely filled with a chaotic mess of half-finished works of art, old furniture draped in various fabrics. The bedroom is not really occupied, dusty, used as a place for naps more than actually residing in. Predominantly what you see are these incredible bronze sculptures, which was his main work. And they're very distinctive because they're all of horses, but they're often horses that have been deformed or complicated visually in some ways. And so you're in this kind of zoo of haunted horses. And so when he invited me to stay in the studio and to work in the studio, it was an act of great intimacy as well as generosity. And the whole experience of being there was deeply formative for me. I was 29 and Kenneth about 70. And that was very particularly moving given the fact that he never displayed his art. And so this studio in Maine became this sort of single repository of his inner life. There was no internet access. It was a 20-minute drive from town. So I was all alone. It was November. There was a kind of emptiness and the cold was starting to come in. It was one of the most productive times of my life. I think living in the space really reshaped how I understood the act of writing, of creativity, and the kinds of things that are needed to do the job well. I don't really like the word inspiring or inspirational, and that kind of thing, but I did feel, you know, surrounded by this work was motivating. You feel surrounded by ghosts in a way. This house was itself a kind of work of art. It raised questions about what is the purpose of art? Was Kenneth satisfied by his work even though he never showed it? I think my answer was yes. It helped open up a bit of freedom in my own work and the way I think about my own career, that it's not totally in terms of commerce. And it did raise those questions, at least for me, and forced me to think more intimately about why I was doing what I was doing. It took me to some weird places. I mean, I certainly wrote a lot, and I started to do just weird things like leave sculptures of my own. Very self-conscious that I probably looked like an idiot. And it was November, so the leaves were changing colors. So I started messing around with doing that. And I got deep into the mythos of living out in a cabin in the woods, jumping in the ocean, tromping around through the woods, walking to the quarry. But mainly, I think I read and I wrote and I lit fires in the wood stove. I mean, it got pretty cold towards the end of it. But boredom, feeling like you don't know what to do, is one of the best things for creating work. I think it resulted in me working as hard as I ever had before. There were interesting combinations of a domestic quality as well as an artistic quality that I hadn't really encountered before. It also made me think about the kind of spaces that I wanted to live in and how what I could do to make my own lived spaces feel personal and consistent with my work and my life. It did feel like I was rubbing up against the kind of magic of Kenneth's own work. I'd like to think that whatever I gained from it, I internalized and can bring it with me. A focus, a sense of purpose, and a sense of creative freedom. He never worked when I was there, but I asked him all kinds of questions about his work, and he was very forthcoming. The one thing I never asked him was why he didn't show it. It was clear he never would. He died during COVID. I haven't been back. It's still in the family. I think it would be lovely to turn it into a kind of little museum of his work. Ever since I was there, I've had fantasies of trying to buy the house or live in that, you know, figure out some way to get back there. But I don't think it's very practical for any number of reasons. But I've always fantasized about kind of going back there in some way. But short of actually being able to go back there physically, I can content myself with being there psychically. And in that sense, I feel like I haven't left.
1: That was Nathaniel Rich. His new novel, Cloud Thief, is out now from Macmillan Publishing.

0: Do you ever wonder about the stuff in your house and where it actually came from? Marketplace's David Brancaccio has been digging. What he's found is stranger than you'd think.
1: Look around your house. It's a museum, and nobody curated it. Every object is the end of a long, strange story. The light switch, the faucet, the little box humming on the wall. This is The Secret History of Your Home. I'm David Brancaccio. Today, your bathtub. It is 3,500 years old. End of a long day, you run a bath, 20 minutes where nobody can find you. It feels like the oldest ritual in the world. It is. 1700 BC, the palace at Knossos on Crete has a 5-foot pottery tub shaped exactly like yours. Royalty soaked in it before Moses was born. Then the Romans make bathing the center of civic life. Vast marble complexes, heated floors, hot plunge to cold, but no soap, just olive oil, scraped off with a bronze tool called the strigil. And then, bathing died. For two centuries, Europe simply stopped washing on purpose. Doctors believed hot water opened your pores and let disease in. That dirt was armor when the settlers landed at Jamestown in 1607. The Native Americans were appalled by their smell. Indigenous oral tradition tells of attempts to teach the newcomers to bathe, river washing daily, even in winter. It did not take. Calmness held body odor next to godliness. And cleanliness, well, that was the, quote, savage custom. Meanwhile, in France, Louis XIV kept his marble tub at Versailles strictly for romance. For hygiene, he wiped his skin with spirits, doctor's orders. Napoleon was the rebel. He spent hours in the bath dictating letters through the door. The hot water helped with his chronic stomach problems. That's why the tub took 3,500 years to reach America. Not the plumbing, the fear. Then, 1870s, another Louis, Pasteur, proves germs cause disease. Doctors flip. Bathing saves you. And overnight, America needs tubs by the millions. Cities race to lay sewer lines, and architects draw something brand new on the house plans. A room just for washing. The bathroom is born. Then the real hero of our story emerges in 1883 with a hog scalder, a big cast iron trough of boiling water for dunking slaughtered pigs to loosen the bristles. John Michael Kohler takes that trough, fires it to 1700 degrees, coats it with white enamel, bolts on 4 feet, and turns something disgusting into a clawfoot tub. The price, 1 cow and 14 chickens. And with that, a bathroom empire is born. New York, 1917, and a lie so big it nearly cost Kohler his rightful place in history. Columnist H.L. Mencken, sick to death of writing about the First World War, decides to write a fake history of the bath instead. He is good, leaning on America's lingering superstitions about water and germs. He cites official sounding ordinances. Doctors once condemned bathing as a monarchical menace. The city of Boston banned baths, he claimed, without a doctor's prescription. And President Millard Fillmore, hero, installed the very first bathtub in the White House. After two centuries of fearing bath water, it sounded true, and in one fell swoop, Mencken erased the real history and invented fake news. Papers reprinted it, textbooks taught it. He confessed 9 years later. 9 years. It's a hoax. I made it up. Please stop. But it didn't work. Fillmore's tub still services as a fun fact. You've probably heard it. You may have repeated it. The most successful lie in American plumbing. And that is the secret history of your home. I'm David Brancaccio. Back to you, Jen.
0: Thanks, David. Curious about what's in your home? 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Hi,
2: hiring a contractor is one of the most intimate decisions you make as a homeowner. You're letting a stranger into your home and you're trusting them with your money and your space and your sanity. So we're pulling back the curtain, explaining what contractors expect and what homeowners usually miss. Joining us now is Zach Detmore, a general contractor for the show. Hi, Zach.
3: Hey, Jen. Thanks for having me.
2: So, Zach, we got this voicemail.
4: Hey, this is Evan Rogers from Chicago, Illinois. I want to know what to do when your contractor damages your house. We had this guy, he installed the floors wrong and a bunch of other stuff, and the house is just completely screwed up now. What do we do?
2: Oh, Zach, this is an unfortunate situation, right? This is something that I'm sure is not unique to this caller, but what do you do when you notice there's a problem and you got to bring it up?
3: So the first thing is ask yourself, is this done or is this not done? Don't mm-hmm. be premature. If it is done, which it sounds like it is in this case because money has been exchanged, then let the contractor know in writing. It could be a text message, could be an email, you know, with a photo of it so you're specific. And then review the contract you signed with that particular person. Typically, it'll have something describing a warranty. It may have, you know, clauses about arbitration. So understanding sort of what's specified in the warranty and how long the warranty goes for and what's covered, right? So if you bought a bathtub and it's split in half and you purchased the bathtub, perhaps the contractor won't cover fixing the bathtub if that's something you provided.
2: What if the problem is based on like install error?
3: Right. That's a common problem too, isn't it?
2: Yeah.
3: So I think you're going to quickly see how the, when you bring it up to them, how they handle it. I think most people who have been in business a long time have found that it's actually less work to admit when you're wrong, apologize, and solve the problem with either two things, money or time, right? That usually solves all problems. And most of us who are in construction a long time know that we make a lot of mistakes and you apologize, take ownership and fix it. And I think you find out pretty quickly whether that's going to happen or not. I would say within the first week, sometimes it can be hard to get the person to come back out. Their schedule's busy. But once, you know, you give it a reasonable amount of time, I think you know whether you're going to have an actual problem or you're dealing with someone who's going to fix it. So assuming they're not going to fix it, they're not going to take ownership, then you may want to involve a third party. On a small job, it might be, say, it's a plumber who did something wrong. Maybe you call another plumber, you say, I'm having this issue. I'd like you to come and confirm that this is a workmanship-related issue. Mm-hmm. You could get your homeowner's insurance involved. Mm. And we recently dealt with a product where a homeowner built a whole house from the ground up. They brought us in to sort of take a look at it. And pretty much there was hundreds and hundreds of thousands of dollars of repair work needed on this house. And so they brought in what was called a forensic architect. So the forensic architect went through the whole house, you know, drafted up several hundred pages of data and drafted up a scope of work, which they can now present to a contractor like me. And we could bid it out and come up with a proposal, which I'm sure will go through many lawyers and many processes to figure out who's actually paying for that bill and who's in the right. So depending on how big the screw up is, you have sort of that extreme where we're probably talking a seven-figure situation, which is going to be, you know, maybe a full home or a commercial project. And then you've got the small thing like, hey, you put my toilet in, it leaked. Now there's a stain on the ceiling. What are we going to do about it? That maybe is more like small claims court or something like that, right?
2: This always makes me think of those videos you see online that are like the building fails, where something is just like so clearly wrong. And a lot of times, I hate to say it, but it's on a new construction build or something where you would never expect to see, you know, these kinds of errors. And if you just, like you said, if there's a warranty in place, that's always the first step. But what do you do if it's something that it's been a while? Like, what do you do if it's a you know, something that leaked behind the wall and you didn't recognize it until years later when you realize you have a mold problem behind your shower?
3: Yeah, that's a great question. Unfortunately, You may be past the point of a warranty from the contractor, so you may just have to treat it as something you're going to have to pay for, or if you don't have the funds or you don't want to pay for it, bring in your homeowner's insurance. They're mm-hmm. going to bring an adjuster in. You'll start a claim and you'll handle it that way. And you might be, you know, inconvenienced by it, and you may be paying the deductible, but that might be the only option you have at that point. There's a chronic problem with your home. That's why you have a homeowner's insurance, and it may be past the point of where the contractor is going to take responsibility, but also it might be very difficult to pinpoint what caused this. You know, we have a problem recently where we did a renovation on a whole house, but we left some walls in the foyer, and then the homeowner noticed there was some cracking. So we opened up the drywall. We found that there was, you know, 100 million carpenter bees in there. And, and it turned out some sort of flashing on the outside was poorly done when they added stone, you know, 15 years before they bought the house. So it looked like it was something we caused. And we sort of showed up there with the expectation, okay, I guess we're going to have to pay for this. And then as we got into it, we said, all right, like, you can see daylight through this hole. We're not going to pay for this. This is not related to us. You're going to pay for this. And they could see that and they would say, all right, send me the bill, right? It is what it is.
2: Yeah, no kidding. Well, you hope it doesn't happen to anybody, but unfortunately it does happen quite often. And having those next steps, I think, is helpful.
3: Yeah. 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
2: 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And now it's time for one last thing, my favorite tool.
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1: Of public interests and individual freedom with the common good.
2: Is that an opportunity then for people who run public health institutions to find those areas of common concern and maybe work with people in the MAHA movement?
1: Oh, absolutely. I think there really are areas of common concern. And I think actually there was quite an opportunity and people really were looking forward to a focus of HHS into areas related to nutrition and related to toxins in the environment, et cetera. There clearly are opportunities to work together.
2: That's Marianne Udall Phillips. She teaches at the School of Public Health at the University of Michigan. Thank you so much for being with us.
1: It's been my pleasure. It's such an important topic. Thanks for covering it.
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3: With this Michigan Public News update, I'm Christopher Johnson. Michigan's DNR says registration is open for 50-plus in-person hunter safety classes during Hunter Safety Education Week, August 10th through the 16th. The classes help students earn the hunter safety certificate required for many new Michigan hunters. Michigan voters have reached the final weekend of statewide early in-person voting for the August 4th primary. More than 1 million ballots have already been cast. Early voting ends in many places today and in some areas tomorrow. For locations and hours, you can visit mi.gov/early voting. In sports, the Tigers are 53-58 after yesterday's win over the Athletics, who are now 45-66. The Tigers lead the series 2 games to 1, and Detroit and Oakland face off again this afternoon.
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2: This is Weekend Edition from NPR News. I'm Aisha Roscoe. The economy in rural America has a problem. In many places, there aren't enough new births to replace the number of people dying. And a shrinking population makes it hard for small towns to stay open for business. One bright spot helping stabilize populations has been international migration. But as the Trump administration continues to push hardline immigration policies, some immigrants, fearing for their safety, feel like they have to leave. Wyoming Public Radio's Melody Edwards reports.
8: In 1993, Anna Castro's mom brought her to Jackson, Wyoming at age 7. Growing up, she got straight A's and started volunteering in high school.
9: I joined the Rotary Club. I was actually the Rotary Student of the Month at one point. And I was just very passionate about social causes.

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1: With this Michigan Public News Update, I'm Christopher Johnson. Michigan Department of Natural Resources says more than 50 hunter safety classes are scheduled across the state for Hunter Safety Education Week, August 10th through the 16th. The training supports firearm safety and helps participants obtain the hunter safety certificate needed to hunt. Over 1 million Michigan voters have already cast a ballot ahead of the August 4th primary. This weekend is the final chance for many voters to vote early in person at their polling location. Early voting ends today, with some communities offering an extra day on Monday, August 3rd. Voters can find hours and locations by going to mi.gov/early voting. The Detroit Tigers are now 53-58 following yesterday's win against the Athletics. The Athletics are 45-66. Detroit also leads the series 2-0. The Tigers and Athletics play again this afternoon.
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4: This is Week in Edition from NPR News. I'm Aisha Roscoe. In Michigan, Democrats have a choice this week with national implications. Primary voters are weighing two millennials for a key U.S. Senate seat. One is an epidemiologist firing up progressives. The other is a four-term congresswoman. NPR congressional reporter Sam Greenglass has more.
5: Under a big pavilion just outside Detroit, retired members of the United Auto Workers are reuniting for a picnic.
6: Soul food on the right. On the left, we have hamburgers and hot dogs.
5: For Kelly McKenzie, retirement's still a few days away. McKenzie was at Chrysler as the auto industry neared collapse during the Great Recession. That's one reason why she's leaning toward Congresswoman Haley Stevens for Senate. Stevens was on the team President Obama tasked with rescuing Detroit's big three automakers.
7: We are the meat and potatoes of Michigan, period.
5: As for what McKenzie wants from her party now,
7: I want Democrats to get aggressive and fight fire with fire, not fire with water. What?
5: Friends Louise Dent and Gwen Martin support Abdul El-Sayed for Senate. He's here working the crowd.
8: I love it.
5: Martin says so many voters are just struggling to get by.
9: It's a choice now between medication. Or do you buy groceries?
10: Or gas.
9: I'm ready for things to change.
5: El-Sayed says he's committed to the kind of transformational change Martin envisions. El-Sayed is a former local health department director. He

0: Shaboozy talking about his new album, The Outlaw, Sherry Lee, and Other Western Tales. Thank you so much.
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0: This is Weekend Edition from NPR News. I'm Aisha Roscoe. Yeehaw!
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1: With this Michigan Public News Update, I'm Christopher Johnson. The Michigan Department of Natural Resources is taking signups now for more than 50 hunter safety education classes. They run August 10th through the 16th and help attendees earn the safety certificate required for Michigan hunting licenses. This is the last weekend for most Michigan voters to cast a ballot in person at an early voting site around the state. The primary is August 4th. State officials say more than 1 million people have already voted early or by mail. Statewide early voting runs through today. Some jurisdictions extend it to Monday, August 3rd. You can find out for your local locality by going to migov/early voting. After yesterday's victory, the Detroit Tigers sit at 53-58, topping the Athletics. The Athletics are 45-66. Detroit holds a 2-0 lead in the series. The two teams face off again this afternoon.
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5: This is Weekend Edition from NPR News. I'm Aisha Roscoe. The economy in rural America has a problem. Shrinking populations are making it hard for small towns to stay open for business. One bright spot helping stabilize populations has been international migration. But as the Trump administration continues to push hardline immigration policies, some immigrants fearing for their safety feel like they have to leave. Wyoming Public Radio's Melody Edwards reports.
6: In 1993, Anna Castro's mom brought her to Jackson, Wyoming at age 7. Growing up, she got straight A's and started volunteering in high school.
7: I joined the Rotary Club. I was actually the Rotary Student of the Month at one point. And I was just very passionate about social causes.
6: At the University of Wyoming in Laramie, she got a full scholarship and earned a degree in criminal justice. She eventually got a job working for Laramie Main Street, a nonprofit advocating for local businesses. She helped found the Wyoming chapter of Juntos, an immigrant advocacy group, and sat on the boards of both the local civic center and the Art Coalition. Sarah Malott is a rural data journalist with the Daily Yonder. She says Castro isn't an outlier. Since 2020,
8: rural Wyoming gained about 8,400 new residents during that time, and nearly 30% of that growth came from international migration.
6: She says last year, Albany County, where Castro lived, would have lost population, but instead it grew thanks to a foreign-born influx. But Malott says recent immigration policies may be causing a chilling effect.
8: Population decline can hollow out essential workers from rural communities, decrease the tax base. Towns rely on to keep lights open and to pay administrators. There are fewer nurses, there are fewer teachers.
6: A quarter of Wyoming's service jobs are held by immigrants, almost 13,000. And they're twice as likely as locals to fill construction jobs, over 8,000 jobs. But that makes

0: I've seen probably 20 allergic. I know and remember two severe reactions. That's it. The rest have been rashes.
1: Can you think about another area of medicine where that rate of false positives exists?
0: No, and this is why we should be screaming from the rooftops, is misdiagnosis. This is a missed diagnosis. Everyone has something on their chart that's wrong, and nobody is screaming about taking it off. We reconcile medicines every visit. I'm taking this, I'm not taking this. We try to take care to make sure what is in the chart is correct. This is something that is not ever addressed and is incorrect in the majority of people.
1: I'm Stephen Dubner. 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We'll be right back.
2: 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I'm Christopher Johnson. Today on the Sci-Fi Matinee, sharks have been on this planet for longer than trees and are older than the rings of Saturn. 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
1: You could imagine that artificial intelligence will soon be helpful in sorting out things like who's allergic to what, but we're not there yet. For now, allergy is often a guessing game, a bit of grasping in the dark. It's estimated that roughly 40% of humans have some kind of allergy. That's expected to rise to 50% by the next decade. Why? We've already heard from a couple of allergists, but to answer this question, we need someone with a broader view. We need a medical anthropologist.
5: Medical anthropology is looking at all the social and cultural factors involved in healthcare systems. We think about how all those beliefs and politics and economics, how all of that factors into the choices people make about their health and how they view their health.
1: This is Teresa McPhail.
5: I'm Associate Professor of Science and Technology Studies at Stevens Institute of Technology.
1: McPhail recently published a book called Allergic, Our Irritated Bodies in a Changing World. She writes that roughly 500 million people suffer from food allergies alone.
5: That's been a puzzle as to why an immune cell will take a look at something that is otherwise harmless and decide that it's not, and do it after sometimes years of tolerating it just fine, and suddenly now it's a problem.
1: Can you just say what an allergy is and what an allergy is not?
5: Oh boy, how much time do we have? This is part of the problem. There's a lot of confusion about what an allergy is and isn't. The easiest answer I can give you is that an allergy is when your body responds to something that is otherwise harmless and triggers an immune response. If your immune cells are not involved in the response, then it is not an allergy. The classic example is milk allergy versus milk intolerance. On the surface, if you have a mild milk allergy, it's going to look the same, perhaps an upset stomach, feeling kind of gross, some gassiness. But the difference is with the intolerance, there's something else going on. in this case, you're not able to digest lactose because you lack an enzyme. But it's producing symptoms that would seem familiar to someone whose immune cells, whose T cells and B cells are producing antibodies and attacking that milk protein, except that the allergy can, you know, escalate. You can get a skin rash, you can get wheezing, and you can end up in the ER with a full-on anaphylactic event. That's not going to happen with intolerance. But if you have mild forms of this, you're going to be confused and you might just assume that you have an allergy. And the only way to know for certain is to see an allergist. The problem there is we don't really have enough of them. They're specialists and you need a referral to see one. And so a lot of people are out there self-diagnosing.
1: Are allergic rates rising or is there just more awareness and or diagnosis and or treatment?
5: We think as far as we can tell that they are rising, but it's complicated. We know that rates of asthma and hay fever started to rise post-World War II, like 1950s, 1960s, and continued right up until the 1990s. And now they seem to have been flattened. But what has been rising in the wake of that are rates of food allergies. We know this because of several reasons. One is you can look at ER visits. You can see when someone is showing up with asthma or with a rash, like a very bad eczema eruption, or they are having anaphylaxis. The other thing that we can track is EpiPen or adrenaline prescriptions. Those raised 3 to 4 times from the 1990s to around 2018, 2019.
1: As with penicillin, the discovery and isolation of adrenaline is another great story from medical history. I won't go into the details here, but it's worth reading about if you're so inclined. A dose of adrenaline, or epinephrine, administered in an EpiPen, for instance, is the first-line treatment for anaphylaxis. When Teresa McPhail cites the huge spike in EpiPen prescriptions as evidence of a huge spike in allergies, well, she also points out that much of the demand was driven by the supplier. Mylan Pharmaceuticals marketed the EpiPen aggressively across many channels. Over one 10-year period, McPhail writes, they hired more lobbyists than any other U.S. company. This led to a relabeling of the drug by the FDA, which made more people eligible to take it. Mylan also lobbied state legislators as a means to get more EpiPens into schools. They also partnered with Disney to produce children's books about allergy sufferers. So how big is the allergy market? The global market for epinephrine is about $2 billion a year, with 60% of that sold in the U.S. If you look at hay fever, one recent study put the cost of treating Americans at over $4 billion a year, more than $1 billion of which goes to medication. If you look at the entire category of allergy remediation, the global sales of tests and treatments is around $40 billion a year. So how much of the allergy boom has been driven by more allergies versus well-run pharmaceutical campaigns? It's hard to say. There are a variety of factors that may be driving allergy increase. Some research shows that environmental and chemical disruption may play a big role. I asked Teresa McPhail about some other potential drivers. Many, many, many people have by now heard or read about the notion of allergy rising because we, especially we, of the children variety, are not exposed to enough things, pathogens or allergens or whatnot, that we don't roll around in the dirt and so on.
5: Right. So in the 1980s, this is after the massive rise of asthma, we're starting to see food allergies. An epidemiologist was curious about this and started collecting data on families and realized that older siblings seem to have more allergic disease than younger siblings. The theory was that older siblings bring home colds and track in bugs to expose their younger siblings. And there was something about that earlier exposure that had somehow protected these younger siblings. It was called the hygiene hypothesis. that has morphed over the years to what is now called the old friends hypothesis, which is nice, isn't it? That's a nicer way to put it. That there's something about getting the right exposures to the right bacteria or the right viruses and fungi that will help train our immune system. You're born with a novice, a naive immune system that hasn't seen anything. And you're born with an innate immune system, which means there are things online from the very beginning that just act as a brute force response to anything that threatens the individual. And then you have an adaptive immune system, which involve your T cells and your B cells and your antibodies that remember the things that you've been exposed to. And so the theory is those have to be trained. And they have to be trained in the right order, and they have to be exposed to the same types of bugs, microbes that they would have been evolving with for millennia. The theory is that we've changed so much that some of those are missing. It has confused our immune system to the extent that you're seeing more allergic disease because you're not getting the training.
1: So you mentioned in the book that your aunt and your grandmother were allergic to penicillin.
5: Yes.
1: Given everything we've discussed about testing or the lack of great testing and the murkiness surrounding this area, do you think that they actually were allergic to penicillin or maybe?
5: In my grandmother's case, we know because she was in the hospital and had an actual skin eruption and reaction to penicillin. I honestly don't know about my aunt. Sorry if she's listening to this, because to my knowledge, she's never been tested. So I don't know. She does avoid them, though. At the end of the day, I suppose it doesn't matter.
1: I suppose it doesn't matter, Teresa McPhail says. That's what I used to think, that a penicillin allergy is no big deal, since there are other newer antibiotics that do the same thing. But the allergists we heard from earlier, Elena Resnick and Kimberly Blumenthal, they told me that that is simply not accurate. Resnick told me about a pregnant patient of hers who showed up with a penicillin allergy on her chart.
6: Penicillins are an amazing drug also because we know them to be safe and effective in pregnancy. When a pregnant woman goes in to deliver, if she is colonized with group B strep, which is a very common vaginal infection, she must be given antibiotics before delivery to ensure that the baby is not exposed to the group B strep. So the antibiotic of choice for group B strep is in the penicillin family. Mom comes in, she's ready to deliver. She gets a dose of penicillin. She gets her second dose 4 hours later. She delivers the baby. Everything is fine. If she is thought to be penicillin allergic, instead she's given vancomycin. Vancomycin dosing interval is every 12 hours. So if she's not dosed appropriately, the baby can be considered inadequately treated. And that leads to all sorts of other potential decisions, maybe getting put on antibiotics, maybe going to the NICU. Again, the complications just from this penicillin label are intense. So in this particular scenario, this mom went in to deliver. She was thought to be penicillin allergic. They gave her vancomycin. She developed Redman syndrome from the vancomycin, which is just what it sounds like, where the body becomes completely red and flushed and other medications have to be given. And then she had a wound infection from her C-section because she was still thought to be penicillin allergic. They gave her clindamycin to treat the wound infection, and she developed C. diff from the clindamycin.
1: And how did that play out?
6: So when you develop C. diff, then you have to be put on oral vancomycin and then treated usually for 2 weeks. It's just a nightmare. It's one thing after another. And then she came to see me and we were able to clear her of that penicillin allergy.
1: The fact is that a mislabeled penicillin allergy, and as we've established, the vast majority of penicillin allergies are mislabeled. This is a serious thing. The risk of post-surgical infection is much higher. So are your chances of dying. Kimberly Blumenthal from the Mayo Clinic published a study comparing the long-term outcomes of 60,000 patients with a penicillin allergy in their medical record versus more than 200,000 patients without.
7: We did an all-cause mortality study in a very nicely controlled observational study. 14% increased all-cause mortality. If you have—
1: Wait a minute. if being labeled penicillin allergic is producing that many more deaths, what exactly are the adverse outcomes that you're avoiding if you're able to take penicillin?
7: There's avoiding antibiotic resistance, C. diff colitis, avoiding too long of hospital stays, avoiding surgical infections if you had needed an operation. And then there's avoiding other adverse events that result from a choice of antibiotic that is just more toxic and by its nature caused more renal failure or caused more diarrhea or whatnot.
1: This may be impossible to say, but let's say there are two observationally equivalent patients. Let's say me, and let's say I have a twin, okay? And one of us has been labeled penicillin allergic, the other hasn't. We have the same medical problem come up. I'll let you pick the problem. One of us receives a penicillin drug, the other is not eligible to do so. Even if his allergy isn't real, we think it's real. How would you think about comparing the medical and economic outcomes of person A and person B?
7: It's such a no-brainer. I mean, when you give me this description, what comes to mind is two people who have strep throat. Strep throat and a penicillin allergy label. One person gets penicillin. That's indicated for penicillin. Strep throat goes away. No long-term sequelae. They're fine. It was cheap. And then the other person gets a Z-Pak, azithromycin, and it doesn't fully go away. Then they call back and they get another antibiotic. Maybe this time they get a bigger antibiotic and that causes some problem. They might get a tonsillar abscess. They get a quinolone, ciprofloxacin unnecessarily, or some other medication. And then
1: I mean, I don't know what any of those are, but all those syllables sound bad to me.
7: Yeah. There's no rule like the more syllables the antibiotic has, it's worse. I wish it were that simple.
1: This is Freakonomics Radio, and I'm Stephen Dubner.
2: 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I'm Christopher Johnson. 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
2: 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In the weather forecast for this Sunday afternoon, the 2nd of August, partly cloudy skies, highs will be in the mid-70s. For tonight, cloudy skies continue as temperatures fall to the mid-50s. Monday brings the sunshine and warmer temperatures, highs near 80. It's 12:43.
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1: Once you know about the benefits of penicillin and how millions of people wrongly believe they are allergic, you can't help but think about the costs of this misdiagnosis. Not just the bad health outcomes and the complications, but the financial costs too. That's why some specialists are pushing for more testing and delabeling of people who think they are allergic. That might cost a lot up front, but when 1 in 10 people think they have a medical handicap and they don't, this actually presents an opportunity to save money. It might even be worth testing every single person whose medical history says they are allergic. Here again is Kimberly Blumenthal from the Mayo Clinic.
7: We can evaluate for penicillin allergy with simple tests. And these simple tests need to be delivered to that 10% of America and reimbursed appropriately and taught to a non-specialist workforce. Could be a welcome to college visit. A welcome to Medicare visit.
1: How much money could you save by doing this?
7: just my healthcare system would be millions. If we evaluated penicillin allergy, delabeled the appropriate ones, we would save millions of dollars, just my healthcare system. So it must be in the billions.
1: You'd save it how?
7: You save on antibiotic expenditure.
1: Just because penicillins are cheaper than the other antibiotics?
7: Yes. You'd save on adverse effect avoidance.
1: Meaning penicillins don't cause as many adverse effects as other antibiotics?
7: Yes, and some of these adverse effects lead you to the emergency room and another hospitalization. You'd save on surgical infections, a tremendously costly thing.
1: Blumenthal tried to make these cost savings a reality when she worked in the Mass General Hospital system.
7: In our hospitals, without an allergist involved, there is sort of algorithmic care that can clear allergy in low-risk situations with just a protocol, just a little bit more observation. You're ready in the hospital. You're being observed. We do it when patients have infections. So we don't do it electively, like if you're there for something not related. But if you have an infection that an allergy is getting in the way of best care, we have a two-step drug challenge process. And as long as the patient's healthy enough to do that, we do it. So we give a small amount, watch the patient, give a full amount, watch the patient. And then if that's the drug that they need to be treated with, they just continue that drug right then and there.
1: Since there is a treatment for the allergic response, but the default is to not give penicillin if there's a suspicion of allergy, what would happen if you just flipped the default and said, no, we're just going to give penicillin. And if they happen to be in the small group of people who are allergic, then we'll watch and we'll treat it. Is that such a terrible idea, or would you kill a bunch of people by accident that way?
7: You would kill some people by accident. And in America, it's just a non-starter.
1: Because we don't want to kill anybody, you're saying?
7: Well, there's also this doctor, first do no harm, like the oath we take. And it feels wrong to just disregard allergy labels entirely.
1: The hospitals where Blumenthal worked have achieved a 9% delabeling rate over a decade. The national delabeling rate is less than 1%. There's something interesting to notice about Blumenthal's approach. Many specialists in many industries are always trying to grow their leverage to become ever more powerful gatekeepers. Blumenthal is moving in the opposite direction. She wants to shift leverage away from the allergists in order to help more patients. This would happen through better technology, better training, and better regulation. In some states, pharmacists are now allowed to perform the skin tests for penicillin allergy. Last year, a Republican congressman with Democratic support reintroduced the PAVE Act. That stands for Penicillin Allergy Verification and Evaluation. It would fold allergy awareness into annual wellness visits and the preventive Welcome to Medicare visits that Blumenthal mentioned earlier. So that all sounds good, but let's not get too excited. Overall, the false positive problem in penicillin is underexamined and underfunded.
7: I can tell you with confidence that I was the first penicillin allergy grant that the NIH funded in 30 years. Whose area is it? Is it infectious disease? Is it allergy? It's multidisciplinary. Is it surgery? Is it obstetrics? Because penicillins are used by everybody. Dentists. It was very hard to know who takes ownership of something that crosses every single discipline.
1: When disciplines cross, disciplines compete. Given the cost of medical research, these can be multi-billion dollar competitions.
11: There's a pecking order in medicine.
1: This is Thomas Platts Mills.
11: I'm a professor of medicine at the University of Virginia, and I've been studying allergic disease for a long time.
1: And where does allergic disease fall in the pecking order of medical research?
11: It's actually much worse than anything you imagine. Neurosurgeons are at the top, cardiac surgeons, and all these people fight with each other, but they know that at the bottom, there are dermatologists and psychiatrists and allergists. I got very little from the university, a little bit in the first few years, but then basically in the last years, nothing. We've always had to get our own money, and I was getting NIH money, and the NIH has been very generous. This last time, I actually got a one on a grant. It actually means you're in the top 1%. And then I got a merit award, and the merit award is absolutely wonderful because from 18 to 28, I'm funded by the NIH, 10 years instead of five.
1: Platts Mills is a giant in the field of allergy research. Some of his early work was on the connection between asthma and dust mites. More recently, he and his team have found that getting bitten by the Lone Star tick can trigger an allergy to a sugar molecule called alpha-gal, which is found in the blood of mammals, which means the tick bite can therefore render a person allergic to red meat.
11: The Congress voted $100 million for it so that we can get tick bite-related grants for different aspects of our research, and that's been tremendously helpful.
1: It does strike me, and I'd love you to tell me if I'm wrong, but my sense is that when it comes to allergy, the pharmaceutical side of the equation is doing very well. There's a lot of money being made selling treatments that may or may not work. But on the research and the public health side of the equation, plainly not nearly as robust. And I'm curious why it would be in a case where, if you think of just supply and demand, there's plainly a lot of demand for allergy remediation and so on. The public would like to know more, to suffer less, and so on. If the split I'm describing is accurate, why do you think there is such a big split?
11: Because the public doesn't decide which grants get funded. The trouble is that the drug companies are so powerful and they advertise so much that people just get the idea that that's what it is. And actually, the guidelines are warped. I've been on a guideline panel for asthma where we were told that we should focus on large controlled trials published in the last 5 years. Well, that basically means drug studies. The number of large controlled trials of tick avoidance that are being done is zero. No one could afford to do them. Companies have a lot of money and they do big, well-controlled trials, some of which are really important, but many of which are me too, or trying a new drug which is a very tiny variant of the previous. It's much more important to try and understand what's happened. I've written a history of food allergy, and there are three forms of food allergy, which are peanut and the other allergens that cause immediate hypersensitivity, eosinophilic esophagitis, and the alpha-gal syndrome. And why I pull those apart is because they're mechanistically completely different, causally different, and the reasons why they've increased are different. Peanut is probably ridiculous washing of the skin with detergents. EOE, we've just published a hypothesis that the processing of milk is a major part of that. Instead of pasteurizing milk at 84 degrees centigrade, all the milk you drink is heated to 135 degrees centigrade. It's dead and it's homogenized, which means the particles are all changed. So they're much smaller, and we say weaponized to immunize the esophagus. And the third one, the alpha-gal syndrome, we believe is primarily due to the loss of dogs in the suburban areas. What happened in the early 80s is leash laws, and now the dogs can't get together to drive the deer out. And so we all have a herd of deer on our lawn, and the deer are covered with ticks.
1: This connection that Platts Mills has drawn between leash laws and a boom in the tick population is just one of his unusual theories. He has long been willing to upend conventional wisdom, including the wisdom on penicillin.
11: A whole generation of doctors were trained thinking that penicillin allergy was very dangerous.
1: And very common.
11: And very common. And it isn't. When I got here in 82, I already was saying things that, no, you don't need to worry about it as much as this. You need to ask the question and take precautions and be sensible. If someone had no history in 15 years, the chances that they're penicillin allergic are very small.
1: So what are some solutions? Can you talk about clearing people of penicillin allergy, for instance? By the way, the reason we're doing this episode is this is something that happened with me. I was told as a child I was allergic to penicillin. I avoided it for approximately 50 years. My current doctor, she said, you know, we should test. So I did.
11: And you were negative.
1: I was negative, but I had to go through this, you know, 2-day, first the test and then the challenge test where you actually get a little bit of it. And it's plainly something that's not scalable right now. So I'm curious what you think are solutions.
11: I'm wagging my head. people have been trying for a long time. I can't tell you how many of the residents who apply for our fellowship have been doing a study on delabeling penicillin. So this is not something that people are ignoring.
1: Can you explain why it's so difficult? Because as much as medical technology has changed, I mean, everything from time-release medicines to the mRNA vaccine, I mean, there's so much technology that has accelerated discovery in medicine. Why is it so hard in this case to come up with a, let's say, cheaper, faster, more scalable way to clear people?
11: Well, there's quite a lot of literature that says you can't quite rely on a blood test. And that's what we should have, is a simple blood test for IgE to penicillin that absolutely solves the problem.
1: Kimberly Blumenthal is one of the people who has been working on a better blood test for penicillin allergy.
7: We were trying so hard. I was working with Thermo Fisher Scientific. They have developed a blood test panel, and they wanted to see if it worked in allergic individuals from America. We identified in the Boston area everyone that reacted to penicillin in front of our faces in the last few years. We sent them the blood of these individuals, and I think it picked up like three. It was like 3 of 20. It didn't pick it up yet.
1: What makes it so hard?
7: The conclusion was, well, they were allergic in the last 5-10 years. Maybe they weren't allergic now. So I have to bring them back, retest them. And then these patients, they're like needles in haystacks, right? We combed the records of all Mass General Brigham to find these 22 penicillin allergics. We really need to say, okay, you reacted to penicillin in front of my face today, grab your blood and then send it, to be able to know that they were true positives.
1: But you're making progress, it sounds like.
7: Slowly.
1: I mean, by the time you're 600 years old, this problem will be solved.
7: One of my mentors said to me, if you do your job well, you have no job. And I'm like, I just don't think that's going to happen. There's always something else. We need better tests now, back to the basic science in the lab. And then on the population level, we're thinking about implementing penicillin allergy evaluation in primary care. We just created a measure of delabeled patients in our healthcare system. And even just now that I can measure it in this clinic and that clinic, and I can see what types of interventions move the needle towards a higher percentage of delabeled patients.
1: So what would your message be to anyone who believes that they are allergic to penicillin now?
7: Get tested.
1: If we were to jump ahead 20, 30, 50 years or something, I would imagine that given the benefits of gene sequencing and machine learning and artificial intelligence, that it would be pretty simple at birth to either understand everything that a given person might be susceptible to allergy-wise or just correct it.
7: I think it's possible, and it's also possible that we could alter our drugs to be less allergenic.
1: How would you do that?
7: Oh, goodness. We'd have to know what metabolite of the drug is forming bonds in our body to make the allergen. And so it requires a lot of combined intelligence from different people.
1: I realize, though, as I ask that question, that it's a little touchy for you because I'd be putting you out of business. You okay with that?
7: Yeah, I would stop happy. If we have some sort of way that like everybody knows if they can or cannot have penicillin or any drug, or they're going to be allergic or not, if we were able to correct the 30 million mislabels in just America, I'm happy. I'm retired.
1: And you just open a florist shop or something like that and be okay?
7: I do like floral design.
1: Well, there you go. I would like to thank Kimberly Blumenthal for the good conversation today, as well as Thomas Platts-Mills, Teresa McPhail, and Alina Resnick. We reached out to Dr. Blumenthal to see how she's been doing since we spoke with her in 2024. She wrote, I have had so many people come into my office to tell me that after hearing this episode, they knew that they should be tested for penicillin allergy. They never felt confident in the diagnosis, yet had said they were allergic at countless healthcare interactions over their lifetime. We will be back next week with a new episode of Freakonomics Radio. Until then, take care of yourself. And if you can, someone else too.
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2: 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And the weather forecast for this afternoon, mostly clear skies around the region, highs ranging from the upper 70s around Detroit to around 80 closer to Grand Rapids. For tonight, clear skies, noticeably lower humidity overnight as temperatures fall to the mid-50s. Monday brings sunshine and warmer weather. Highs will be around 80. Michigan Public is WUOM 91.7 Ann Arbor and Detroit, WFUM 91.1 Flint, WRSX 91.3 Port Huron, WLNZ 89.7 in Lansing, and WVGR 104.1 in Grand Rapids, online at michiganpublic.org. It's 1 o'clock.

0: In the face of extreme heat, what will it take to keep people in India safe? I'm Flora Lichtman with the Sci-Fi Matinee. Earlier this year, 50 of the hottest cities were all in India. A physician has spent his career trying to protect people from the heat.
1: I always wondered, what is so good about a hot, warm summer day? To me, it is not something to be happy of, something to be really terrified of.
0: Plus, diving into the majesty and mystery of sharks.
2: Sharks are an extremely ancient lineage of fish, and they've survived many mass extinctions. They're older than the rings of Saturn.
0: We'll meet a marine biologist tracking shark populations one shark at a time. And why are brain cancers so hard to treat? We'll talk with a pioneer in the field of cancer neuroscience after this.
3: Live from NPR News in Washington, I'm Nora Rahm. Over the next 2 weeks, two Democratic primaries in Midwest swing states could determine Democrats' chances in November. NPR's Mara Liasson reports.
4: On Tuesday, Michigan voters will decide between a left-wing candidate, Abdul al-Sayed, and a more moderate candidate, Haley Stevens. They agree on most economic issues, policies to make housing, healthcare, and education more affordable, but they disagree on abolishing ICE and support for Israel. A new poll shows al-Sayed way ahead of Stevens in the primary, but losing by similar margins to the Republican candidate in the general election. In Wisconsin, left-wing candidate Francesca Hong is polling ahead in the Democratic primary for governor. If she's nominated, she could face Republican Congressman Tom Tiffany, an election denier who voted to overturn the 2020 presidential election. Both races could help answer the question, can left-wing Democrats win general elections in swing states? Mara Liasson, NPR News.
3: Thousands of people are still displaced in Spokane, Washington after a tense day of wildfires. Doug Nadvornik from Spokane Public Radio reports.
5: Three major wildfires continue burning in and around Spokane, charring several thousand acres. Go now evacuations remain in place for all the areas affected. 20 to 30 mile an hour winds spread the fires quickly yesterday. Local authorities say several hundred structures burned. Spokane Police Chief Kevin Hall says he knows people are eager to go back and check on their homes, but he's urging patience.
6: We understand there's consternation about your property, about your pets, that you may need medication, but we cannot allow you back into the area when it's unsafe to do so.
5: The winds are abating a bit, but conditions remain challenging for firefighters. For NPR News, I'm Doug Nadvornik in Spokane.
3: Years after the emergence of COVID-19, there's still no definitive answer on how it began. Early in the pandemic, U.S. officials speculated it started from natural causes in a Chinese market where live animals were sold. Another theory is that it started in a lab in China. Dr. Ashish Jha served as COVID response coordinator for President Biden. He says he's now leaning towards the lab theory, but...
7: Here's the bottom line. No one in the United States knows for sure. The only people who know for sure are people, officials in China, and we still need transparency and accountability on that.
3: He was interviewed this morning on CNN's State of the Union. President Trump says the U.S. will delay a new attack on Iran at the request of Iranian officials and other Middle Eastern countries. In a post on Truth Social last night, he said the U.S. is locked and loaded and ready to go against the Islamic Republic of Iran, but has agreed to cancel the attack, subject to being able to rapidly make a deal. This is NPR News in Washington. The police chief of Twin Falls, Iowa, says there is now no danger to the community. Gunfire erupted yesterday at an In-N-Out burger restaurant. Three people were killed and seven others were injured. It's not clear if the shooter was among the dead. Twin Falls is in southern Idaho, about 75 miles north of the border with Nevada. Canada's second largest airline is on strike. Dan Karpinchuk reports more than 4,000 flight attendants at WestJet walked off the job this morning.
8: In a statement, the airline says its latest offer to the flight attendants union is industry-leading and transformative and directly addresses the main issues behind the walkout, unpaid work. In response to the strike, WestJet issued a lockout. The union for the flight attendants says it's ready to go back to the bargaining table. It says flight attendants work about 35 hours a month without pay, before and after flights. In Ottawa, Jobs Minister Patty Haidu says the strike is a disappointing development and that federal mediators are available to help with negotiations. But the union has urged the government not to intervene with any back-to-work legislation. Meanwhile, thousands of travelers are scrambling to make arrangements on one of the busiest travel weekends of the year in Canada. For NPR News, I'm Dan Karpinchuk in Toronto.
3: The Women's Professional Baseball League kicked off its inaugural season on a rainy evening at Robert Stadium in Springfield, Illinois last night. The Los Angeles Queens beat the New York Heights 10-8 after scoring 6 runs in the final 2 innings. According to the website, this is the first professional league in the U.S. in 70 years. I'm Nora Rahm, NPR News in Washington.
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0: This is Science Friday. I'm Flora Lichtman. Later in the hour, why is brain cancer so hard to treat? Plus, a deep dive with a shark biologist. But first, India is one of the most climate-vulnerable countries in the world, and weather disasters like heat waves have become more extreme and more common in recent years. At one point this year, the 50 hottest cities on the planet were all in India. The average peak temperature in those cities was 112 degrees Fahrenheit. So how is this extreme heat affecting people in India, and what needs to change to keep people safe? My next guest has some answers. Dr. Gulrez Azhar is a physician and researcher who has spent much of his career studying the health impacts of heat waves in India. Gulrez, welcome to Science Friday.
1: Thank you so much.
0: I want to hear a little bit about how you got into this field. Would you tell me a little bit about how you grew up? And why did heat capture your attention?
1: I grew up in a state called Uttar Pradesh, which is the largest state by population in the country. It's in the northern part of the country. It's among these, I think the second poorest state in the country. Per capita income, somewhere around $1,000 per person per year. Then went to did my med school and residency training. After my residency training, I went to study public health in Europe. And of course, it's a contrast, huge contrast from the hinterland of India. And there are things I noticed that, for example, European households didn't have air conditioning, they didn't have really fans. And there was this historical discussion, you know, about the heat wave in Europe, which has happened before and had apparently killed 70,000 people there. I think it was 2003. And coming back to India, I was posted in another state on the western part of the country. And that state was hot and hotter than the state I grew up in. You start to think that if, compared to Europe, which was cold, if this in winter was so unsufferable, uncomfortable, then what was going on in summer? And if in Europe, mild Europe, it had 70,000 documented deaths, in places which are less densely populated, wealthier, have better healthcare systems, and are not as hot. So then what's going on in India? So we went and looked into the data which we have, and admittedly data in our parts of the world are not very accurate or complete, but we still had orders of magnitude, I think more than 300 excess deaths per day. So yeah,
0: and this is just one city, right?
1: Just one city, just one, yeah. 2-3 day heat wave period. So that was completely eye-opening. And before that, there was this assumption that, you know, people are somehow used to it and, you know, India is always hot. I mean, it is true to some degree, but at the same time, we notice that temperatures, even right now and in future, are projected to exceed those human survival thresholds. So what would happen to, you know, places? And it's already to some degree gradually happening, and we are seeing that, especially like people who are working in service-based industries, even agriculture, construction laborers, people who are forced to spend time outside, don't have access to air conditioning. And that's huge. Access to air conditioning in India is in single digits all over the country. So more than 90%.
0: Single digits.
1: Single digits. More than 94% people do not have access to an air conditioner at home. Many people don't even have a power connection at home. Many have power connection.
0: More than 94% of people don't have air conditioning.
1: Yes.
0: In India.
1: Yes, that's the number. Yes. And imagine, look at the sheer scale of people. The population we're talking about is 1.5 billion people. So, and what do you think would happen if 1.5 billion people somehow magically had access to air conditioning and they all switched it on? Think of what would happen to the power grid, and noting that most power in India comes from fossil fuel. So not what's going to happen to the world at large with the emissions, which would come from everyone switching on air conditioning. Mm. So it's an impossible situation to be in.
0: What are the challenges with accounting for actually the effect of heat in India? Do we have good numbers?
1: Not really. There are two challenges here. First, the broader challenge is itself how health data is collected, which is incomplete. So, for example, in the city I was working in, Ahmedabad, it's in the state of Gujarat, you have a lot of people coming from neighboring states and far-off states from the country to work as construction or construction sites on, you know, other kinds of jobs. And those people are from different states. They speak a different language. They don't have local ID cards. So those people who unfortunately die in those in heat in those parts, their deaths are very less likely to be registered or put into a system. They're being issued a death certificate. So those deaths are just not in the system. So that's the one systemic issue about deaths in general, death or any health reporting in general. And secondly, not all deaths which happen during heat wave event are heat wave deaths. So the cause of death on the death certificate, which should be a heat stroke or a sunstroke, it would be cardiorespiratory arrest, renal failure, something. But, I mean, the renal failure is because of dehydration, or cardiorespiratory arrest in the elderly is because they just can't live through that blistering, you know, 140 to 30 degree Fahrenheit summer afternoon.
0: If you don't have good numbers, can you have accountability? Like, is that step one?
1: Yes, having good numbers, of course, is essential and critical. At the same time, we try to make do with what we have. So, for example, it could be ambulance calls. It could be certain conditions which are more likely to show up in summers and heat and account for that. So, yeah, there are ways around that. We could use novel methods, like phone apps, that kind of stuff.
0: It's not impossible.
1: It's not possible.
0: It's just hasn't
1: humans
0: been done.
1: Humans are innovative and humans are resilient. That's one thing I've learned. This is a really sad topic to do research on, but you can never underestimate human ingenuity or human resilience both.
0: I want to hear about that in a little bit. But first, I want to talk about your work in Ahmedabad, the city in Western India. Tell me about some of your research there.
1: In a study we published, we had research on construction sites, looking at how workers are exposed. And so we noticed that in construction sites, 10% of our construction, the worker population being hospitalized from dehydration and heat exposure.
0: 10%.
1: 10%, yep. So again, so that also gave us a sense of exposure and also a sense of what we could do about it. So we conducted these training sessions with the municipal corporation, working in partnership with them based on that. Whatever they suggested, they mentioned, oh, we could keep the parks open in the day. We could make sure that unscheduled power cuts don't happen or repairs don't happen in the afternoon when it's really hot. We supply water by tankers once every week. We could probably do it twice a week to the slum communities. Then gradually, health department said they could prepare their own people to train them on how to treat heat stroke, heat illnesses, make sure water supply is in place. Ambulance service would train like health technicians, availability, ice packs available, cold water, all of that.
0: Is there a myth or a misunderstanding about extreme heat that you want to myth bust?
1: I mean, there is this assumption that in those parts of the world, it's the men who go out and work and the women stay indoors. And so therefore, it's the men who are affected by heat and the women kind of somehow sort of are not, which is absolutely not true. So what happens is a quarter of households in the city, Ahmedabad, a quarter of it is a slum community, which means that by definition, it doesn't have those households don't have an indoor toilet. They wouldn't have an indoor water supply. Mm. They wouldn't have an indoor kitchen. The source of cooking food is cow dung cakes and wood shavings. So wood shavings makes it smoky inside. It's a slum house. It doesn't have multiple, you know, windows, fresh air circulation. The roof is corrugated tin sheet, which heats up like an oven. So it's smoky hot inside. And that's why when we counted deaths, we had more women deaths than men in Ahmedabad. So it's a combination of all of these things which layer on top of each other, which just makes it incredibly, incredibly something which has to be felt. It's really hard to explain to someone, oh, it's hot. As someone who grew up, I studied in an English medium school. We would talk about these poetry and warm summer day English poetry, I think Shelley or Keats. And I always wondered, what is so good about a hot, warm summer day? To me, it is not something to be happy of, something to be really terrified of. So, yeah.
0: You know, you mentioned earlier that working in this area has taught you that people are ingenious and resilient. Will you speak a little bit more about that?
1: Absolutely. So from historically till present, for example, yes, it's hot and it's going to get hot. It's getting hot every year. People tell me, oh my God, this is the hottest year of my life. And I'm not that person, but I think in my heart that this is the coldest summer of the rest of your life. Next year is going to be hotter than that. I mean,
0: is that glass half full or glass half empty? I'm not sure.
1: Exactly. Every year it's going to be hotter than that. That being said, my dad was the first person in our historical family who used air conditioning. My grandfather was the first person who actually ever saw a fan or power connection. But in those parts of the world, still were hot in the past. They had been densely populated and they've been doing economically all right. So that was the part that gives me hope. All solutions don't have to be really glamorous or expensive. Many of the solutions are really simple common sense. Like the thing I talked about, people just being aware of heat. Similarly, historically, just changing your work timings, working at home, trying to take a nap in the afternoon somehow, drinking plenty of water, the kind of clothes you wear, the kind of food you eat, the kind of homes you build, designs, all of them would add up, would add certain degrees of protection from heat. Some positive findings in those studies were that people who were aware that heat could be a threat, if you just directly ask them, do you think heat is something you should be concerned about? And they would say yes. If those people who recognize heat could be some kind of a threat are 4 times less likely to actually suffer from any heat-related illness versus those who don't see heat as a threat, who see heat as something just a part of being existing in those parts of the world.
0: You know, there's been so much coverage of heat waves this year. Right now, we're hearing a lot about Europe. How are you thinking about this moment?
1: I mean, this is hard. Often it scares me that think of not so much in Europe and North America, but think of countries which are pretty hot. Gulf countries, Arab countries, densely populated parts of the world, especially urban areas where the maximum temperature routinely crosses 45, 50 degrees centigrade. So looking at the urban heat island effect, looking at other factors in humidity and heat indices, those temperatures do exceed human survival thresholds. So what scares me is I keep thinking, are these societies and cities literally just a few hours of power failure away from a mass casualty event? And that scares me. So power cut, new air conditioning, people not adapted to those temperatures, don't know that behavioral old lifestyle things which societies were doing in the past. It's just scary. And the worst part is we still, at this day and age, have people who actually say none of this is... How?
0: Dr. Gulraz Azhar is a physician and researcher who studied the health impacts of heat waves in India. Gulraz, thank you for joining me today.
1: Thank you.
0: After the break, we'll talk with a pioneer in the field of cancer neuroscience. This is Science Friday from WNYC Studios.
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13: I'm Stephen Henderson, and all over Michigan, I see folks just battling it out over our challenges. We're really nailing that part. But where can we ask each other hard questions and then think together about solutions? That's one of the things we want to do on Michigan We Need to Talk, a weekly call-in conversation where we'll explore how we're all living through the conflicts that shape our state.

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1: This is Science Friday. I'm Flora Lichtman. Brain cancers are rare but devastating. Patients face short life expectancies after diagnosis. Brain tumors are often impossible to remove completely, and the typical course of therapy, radiation and chemotherapy, doesn't always stop them from spreading. It's a daunting class of disease to study, but that didn't dissuade Dr. Michelle Manje from trying. She's spent two decades working on understanding how brain tumors form and interact with healthy brain cells and pioneered the field of cancer neuroscience. Dr. Michelle Manje is a professor of pediatric neuro-oncology at Stanford Medicine. Michelle, welcome to Science Friday.
2: Thank you so much for having me.
1: Thanks for being here. Let's go back in time when you started 20 years ago. How much was understood about brain cancers?
2: 20 years ago, there was really very little understood about the fundamental biology of brain cancers. And this wasn't for lack of effort in the field, but the approach to brain cancers was, I think, missing some really important components and also limited by just technological abilities to study this really difficult disease and difficult to access disease. This was especially true about childhood brain cancers. When I was a medical student, I remember seeing the very first patient that I ever saw with diffuse intrinsic pontine glioma, which we now call diffuse midline glioma of the pons. This is one of the most common aggressive cancers in pediatric neuro-oncology. It is the leading cause of cancer-related death in children. And there was just nothing known about it. And really, at the time, no way to study it. And seeing this disease unfold and the first patient that I cared for, watching this beautiful young girl who was, bright light coming into the clinic with just minimal symptoms of crossed eyes and a little bit of weakness on one side, watching her lose all ability to move, to speak, to communicate, and ultimately pass within 6 months, felt like something I just couldn't turn away from. And so I decided at the time to really focus on these diseases and to approach them from the perspective of neurobiology. They really seem to be cancers that happened in the childhood nervous system at particular points of development, at particular ages, in specific locations for those ages. And so that really spoke to the idea that somehow these childhood brain cancers were diseases of brain development and childhood gone wrong. And I thought that perhaps I could approach it from that perspective.
1: I mean, it's interesting that it was such a black box and so devastating, and that you thought, I have to take this on. Why did you think you might be able to make some progress?
2: Optimism, and maybe a little bit of hubris. At the time, I was a MD PhD student at Stanford, and I was studying neural stem and precursor cell biology. And one of the things that we had to do to study neural stem and precursor cells was to culture them from the brains, either of experimental animals or in the early postmortem hours after passing from humans. So I thought that we could apply that same technique to brain cancers. One of the real problems with these diffusely infiltrative kind of intrinsic diseases like diffuse intrinsic pontine glioma is that there isn't resection tissue to study in the laboratory. You can't surgically remove these cancers. And at the time, they weren't even biopsied. That has changed. Pediatric neurosurgeons have been trained to do very, expertly skilled neurosurgeons have been trained to do biopsies. But at the time, there was not even biopsy tissue of diffuse midline gliomas. And so I thought maybe we could apply those techniques from neurobiology to culture, perhaps in the early postmortem period, these tumor cells.
1: So you'd have a model to work off of.
2: Exactly, because we had no way to study this in the laboratory. There was no model. This was just at the time, this is in the early 2000s to 2010s, and next generation sequencing had just come to be. And then very early in my clinical fellowship as a pediatric neuro-oncology fellow, one of my

0: My young patients with GIPG, his family asked if they could donate his organs after death. There's limited organ donation that can happen in children with cancer. We did donate what we could, but I told them that they could donate his tumor if they were interested, and they were very interested in that. And so when he passed, they donated his brain in the early hours after his passing, and I was able to culture his tumor. And that became the first cell culture and xenograft mouse model of DIPG. And that was really a breakthrough, that that child's donation allowed us for the very first time to look at how these cells behave, try to understand what normal cell types they resemble, try to understand what potential therapies they might respond to, and collaboratively with many others engaged in broad, you know, drug screening efforts using these patient-derived pediatric brain cancer models, trying to identify therapies that might target the cancer.
1: Why is brain cancer so hard to treat?
0: Part of the challenge is the blood-brain barrier and getting sufficient quantities of the drug to the tumor. Part of the problem is treating enough of the brain. When you can't get through the blood-brain barrier, you can deliver the drug right to the tumor. But these are not localized diseases. These are cancers that really spread very far and wide throughout the nervous system very early in the disease course. And so you have to treat a large volume of brain. You have to get enough of the drug to the cancer cell. And much of cancer biology has thought about cancer in isolation. A lot of drug development is focused on screening cancer cells alone in a petri dish. What kills them? What do they need to grow that we can take away? What are the mutations that cause them to occur in the first place that we can disrupt pharmacologically and then disrupt their sort of growth driving engine? That's what most of oncology does. But things are very different when you take a cancer cell and don't study it in a petri dish, when you put it into the brain itself. Suddenly, those medicines that work very well when the cancers are alone in a petri dish don't work very well in the context of either the mouse brain or the patient's brain. But there's much more going on than just, you know, the difficulty of getting the cancer cells exposed to helpful medicines when we think about brain cancer. And what has become clear over the last decade or so is that the cancer cells' interactions with the nervous system protect it from these therapies. They protect it from the therapies and really are the fundamental driver of both growth and invasion.
1: Wow. Is the nervous system like a shield? How is it protecting these cancer cells?
0: So maybe I can take a step back and say that, you know, we talked earlier about how these cancers emerge from brain development gone wrong in children and brain plasticity gone wrong in adults. There are ongoing processes by which your brain changes and adapts in response to experience and activity in adulthood. And so when I started my laboratory as an independent investigator in 2011, essentially the first set of experiments that I did was to test how neuronal activity, the activity of the neural circuits that the cancer is invading, might influence their pathology, might influence their growth, their invasion, and ultimately their resistance to therapy. And what we found was very striking, and we're still studying it today, the activity of neurons, of the patient's brain, very powerfully promotes the growth of a wide range of brain cancers.
1: How? How do they do it?
0: So the activity of the nervous system very, very strongly promotes the growth of a wide range of these glial cancers, of gliomas, of diffuse intrinsic pontine glioma, of glioblastoma, various forms of these glial malignancies. And in both kids and in adults. And so digging a little deeper and through more research, we ultimately realized that the cancer cells were forming real electrophysiologically functional synapses with the neurons, and that that synaptic communication, the electrochemical communication, the electrical currents in the cancer cells was the fundamental driver of the cancer cell growth and invasion.
1: So the electrical signaling was actually driving the growth?
0: Yeah, that's right.
1: Can you interrupt those electrical signals?
0: Yeah, what's really exciting about this is that it's a whole new avenue of therapeutic opportunities. So the electrical signaling between the normal brain and the cancer cells is really driving growth and progression. And we actually know that this is important even in patients, because the degree to which the cancer is functionally connected to the rest of the brain robustly predicts survival, both in glioblastoma and in diffuse midline gliomas. So we know that this is important. And what's exciting is we can disrupt it. The way that the cancer cells are taking advantage of these signals, the way that the cancer cells are connecting to the neural circuits that they are invading, is through mechanisms that we've already developed medicines to target. Certain anti-seizure medicines, medicines of psychiatry, medicines of cardiology even, are designed to target the exact neurotransmitter receptors and ion channels that the cancer is subverting for its own nefarious purposes. And so when we test some of those medicines that target a particular mechanism we've uncovered that the cancer is using to grow, it does slow things down in mice, at least. And it's something that we can test in prospective trials in patients.
1: Have you started trials on this?
0: We're gearing up to begin trials. One of the medicines that we identified that disrupts one particularly important interaction in diffuse midline gliomas, we were able to look back at patient databases and ask if a patient was on this particular anti-seizure medicine, did they do better? Did they live longer? And this retrospective data analysis did support the idea that this was a useful therapy, that kids who were on this particular anti-seizure medicine, in fact, had better outcomes. And so we have, you know, both laboratory data, we have retrospective clinical data, and we're gearing up right now to begin prospective clinical trials.
1: I'm guessing this will be one piece of a treatment puzzle. Are there other promising approaches that you would pair with this?
0: Absolutely. And I think it's really important to think about targeting the way that the cancer takes advantage of the nervous system as one crucially important pillar of a multi-pronged approach. Disrupting these interactions is going to slow down the cancer growth. It's going to potentially make it more vulnerable to other therapies. But for these very difficult and very aggressive cancers, we need multimodal approaches. We have the opportunity to leverage the immune system that has been very effective in some cancer types for treatment, and that we can hopefully effectively leverage in both pediatric and adult brain cancers to help clear the tumor from the nervous system.
1: How far are we along with that? With the immunotherapy
0: approach? Yeah, so there's been a great deal of research. There are a number of what appear to be really promising approaches. One that I began working on about a decade ago, you know, we wondered if we could leverage CAR T-cell therapy to treat these diffusely infiltrative gliomas, like to sort of send in, engineered immune cells that are designed to specifically target and remove cancer cells. And the first step in immunotherapy is to identify a good target for that immune cell, that engineered immune cell, to go after. And so screening those patient-derived cell cultures that we had from my patients, we identified one particular target that was very, very highly expressed in diffuse midline gliomas. It's called GD2. And then after identifying that, I reached out to a colleague of mine at Stanford. And together, we started testing her CAR T cells targeting GD2 in our models of diffuse midline glioma, and found now nearly 10 years ago that in the mouse models, the CAR T cells cured the mice, cleared all the tumors. It was really remarkably effective. We brought that to clinical trial 6 years ago, beginning in the spring of 2020, and we've been treating children with GD2 targeting CAR T-cell therapies over the last 6 years, and we've seen really promising signs of efficacy. We've seen kids who've gotten better, at least for a while. We've seen tumors shrink. We really are heartened that this is an approach that is going to be part of a solution. It's always harder to treat people than laboratory models, and you know, we're not seeing the rate of cures that I wish we were seeing. But I believe that as we learn more and combine this approach with the neuroscience approaches, you know, with other medications, we'll start to really make transformative progress. So as a field, you know, everyone is working on different aspects, and the challenge now is to bring all of those different potential and promising therapeutic approaches together in the right combination.
1: What keeps you going?
0: My patients. We have to find a solution to these terrible cancers. They deserve better. They deserve effective therapy. And I do believe that the answer is now within reach. It felt very far from reach when I started this 20 years ago. But now I really believe that each of these different lines of inquiry are going to lead us to truly effective therapy. And, you know, one thing that is incredibly heartening and that also helps keep me going is that when we discover something in diffuse intrinsic pontine glioma and other diffuse midline gliomas or in glioblastoma, we find that what we've discovered is applicable to other cancers in ways that we couldn't have predicted. And so the work feels very meaningful from that perspective, because some common principles are really emerging. It makes some sense that cancers of the nervous system would take advantage of nervous system activity. But we've also found that brain metastases, for example, from lung cancer, do the same thing when they go to the brain. It's also now clear that peripheral nerves throughout the body are interacting with peripheral cancers in ways that are growth promoting, metastasis promoting, and similarly targetable when you disrupt these connections. So this whole field of cancer neuroscience has emerged largely, you know, from this initial work in childhood brain cancers. And that's very satisfying, seeing these common principles that have the potential to really help millions of people facing cancer. Is very promising and very encouraging to keep going down these paths.
1: Thank you, Michelle, and good luck with this research.
0: Thank you.
1: Dr. Michelle Monge is a professor of pediatric neuro-oncology at Stanford Medicine. After the break, a deep dive into sharks.
2: Sharks are an extremely ancient lineage of fish, and they've survived many mass extinctions. Sharks have been on this planet for longer than trees. They're older than the rings of Saturn.
1: Keeping an eye on shark populations, one shark at a time. Don't go away.

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2: Taking a look at the Michigan Public weather forecast for this afternoon. Mostly clear skies around the region. Highs will be in the mid-70s. For tonight, clear skies continue as temperatures fall to the mid-50s. Low humidity, yes. And for Monday, well, warmer temperatures and sunshine. Highs tomorrow will be near 80.
4: On last week's Wait, Wait, Tyler James Williams, who plays a teacher on Abbott Elementary, said real teachers seem to like the show.
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0: This is Science Friday. I'm Flora Lichtman.
6: I'm just your backup in case you need.
0: You guys ready? You're listening to a group of shark researchers on a boat off the coast of Miami. They're trying to get a handle on how shark populations are doing by going out and meeting sharks in person. They just caught an 8-foot-long male bull shark using a baited buoy called a drum line. And now three adults are gently lying on top of it to hold it down on a semi-submerged fiberglass platform.
6: Pump on!
0: A pump keeps seawater flowing past the shark's gills so it can breathe. And over the next 15 minutes or so, they measure the shark, take blood and tissue samples, count parasites, do a microbiome swab, and implant a tag, all before sliding it back in the water. The team will do it again and again, all in a field day's work for shark scientists trying to answer how shark populations are doing. Catherine McDonald was the lead scientist on that boat. She's a marine conservation biologist and director of the Shark Research and Conservation Program at the University of Miami. She is here to talk shark conservation and shark joy. Catherine, welcome.
7: Thank you so much for having me.
0: Thanks for being here. Catherine, that scene we described sounds kind of dramatic. Is that routine for you?
7: That's about 130 days a year of life for my team. And if we're doing it right, it's not terribly dramatic. We sample about 600 animals a year.
0: Wow, 600. And what kinds of information come from the blood and tissue samples, for example?
7: We can use those samples to answer a really wide range of questions, from questions about population genetics in species that are threatened with extinction to questions about what that tiger shark might have eaten in the last couple of days.
0: Yeah. Okay. So what kinds of species are you working with?
7: We catch 12 species really regularly here in South Florida, and those are mostly going to be species that are coastal and subtropical. We see a lot of black noses, black tips, bonnet head sharks, which are a small member of the hammerhead family. We catch quite a few nurse sharks every year. We do see some of the species that you might catch on TV, the hammerheads, the bull sharks, the tiger sharks, but our more cold water friends like the white sharks are only passing through our area.
0: You said that you're looking at what they're eating. Have you found any surprises in their diet?
7: I'm having a good day when something doesn't surprise me on that particular day. but we did have a tiger shark vomit up a complete pig's foot on us a couple of years ago. And that one, I still remember.
0: Where did it come from?
7: My best guess is that some of our lobster and crab fisheries here in South Florida use pig's feet as bait. And so somebody dumping out their traps after finishing fishing probably left a treat that a tiger shark found.
0: What are some of the big questions that you're trying to answer? So what organizes your research?
7: At the largest scale, shark scientists broadly are trying to answer questions about what's happening to shark populations over time. And that requires something called fisheries independent monitoring, which is what we're doing. One of the difficult things about studying fish populations, if you're relying on data from fisheries, is that the regulations for those fisheries can change, or the amount of effort can change really substantially depending on the value of the fishery at a particular time.
0: So fisheries, you mean, so like the data is skewed. If you're trying to catch something, you might see more of something.
7: So if you've been fishing within that fishery for decades with a net that has a particular size mesh, and then NOAA decides that to avoid bycatch or because it's going to be more effective, they want to change the mesh size, all of a sudden your past data and your future data can't accurately be compared anymore because your method has changed.
0: Are there other ways to get at this besides catching them? Like, do people use camera traps like they do on land?
7: Yes, there have been amazing projects, including one called Global Finprint that used baited underwater cameras to study shark populations around the world. Increasingly, shark scientists are using drones to answer questions about sharks in their habitat use. But there are always going to be questions that you really need to get hands-on to try to answer.
0: You know, I keep seeing in the news and in drone videos on social media, sharks in waters, you know, across the country from California to the Gulf of Maine to Florida, in these places that they haven't been for a long time. Is that the right headline, do you think?
7: Well, one of the things that's tricky about that is it's really hard for us to answer the question of whether they weren't there or whether we weren't seeing them, because 20 years ago, even if you went to the beach and you saw a shark, you'd get out of the water and you'd tell someone you saw a shark and they'd be like, yeah, okay, maybe. And these days there's people flying pretty high resolution drones at thousands of beaches around the country. And so there are questions about whether there are more of them or we're just seeing them and detecting them more often and in ways that are more definitive. But certainly in some parts of the country, we are seeing population recoveries and animals moving into habitats where they haven't previously been seen, at least not in recent memory.
0: Like where?
7: Massachusetts has certainly seen an uptick in its white shark population alongside an uptick in its seal population. If you recover sharks' prey species, the sharks themselves are very likely both to benefit from that and to turn up where there's an easy meal.
0: What about in Florida? What trends are you seeing?
7: I would say that it's very species specific here in Florida. So we have some species where we are seeing population recovery. And this is a response to really good efforts at shark management by both federal and state authorities. And others that we're not necessarily seeing the population trajectory we would hope to. So for some really depleted shark populations, the rebuilding plans are really very long term. It's after 2100 that we're hoping to see dusky sharks recover.
0: Wow, 2100. I need some shark wonder. Give me your favorite shark fact.
7: This is so difficult. This is so difficult. That's like asking an impossible question. But I usually like to tell people about how incredibly ancient sharks are. Sharks have been on this planet for longer than trees. But the one that really gets me is that they're older than the rings of Saturn. So sharks are an extremely ancient lineage of fish, and they've survived many mass extinctions. They're still here. They're still amazing. People often think that means that they're primitive, as kind of an insult. But in fact, the way that evolution works is if something works really well, it doesn't change. And so rather than thinking about sharks as a group of animals that haven't evolved, I think it's more helpful to think about them as a group of animals that made good design choices very early.
8: I mean, are they special? Are sharks special, or are they just like another cool fish?
7: You're asking the wrong person, because every cool fish is special.
8: Okay, well, what makes them special?
7: So there are a bunch of things that make them distinct, but normally the reasons that the public thinks about them as special is because of their predatory role in ecosystems, and for some species, their very large size. So if you ask someone to name shark species, I have a lot of experience with this, you're going to get answers that sound like white shark, tiger shark, hammerhead, bull shark, sometimes mako. And those are all extremely cool shark species, but they're actually also very extreme outliers in terms of what a shark is. So for all of our listeners out there, the average shark is 3 to 4 feet long, kind of brown, gray, a little bit dumpy, and lives in the medium deep sea. So most sharks don't really look anything like those sleek, predatory animals that we tend to come across in documentaries or on TV.
8: And you love them for it.
7: I definitely do.
8: There was a paper that came out of your lab earlier this year that got a lot of press. We gave it a little mention on the show, too. The Tale of the Remora and the Manta Ray. Remind us.
7: So working with our amazing collaborators around the world, my PhD student, Emily Yeager, wrote a paper reporting that remoras, which are a symbiotic fish that often travels with sharks or mantas, are sort of popping up the cloaca, which is the all-purpose waste elimination and reproductive opening at the rear end of a manta ray.
8: Popping up, is that the technical term?
7: Well, we've called it cloacal diving. And I will say that that is the most diplomatic of the terms that we considered. But they're entering that cloacal opening and possibly feeding, possibly reducing their transportation costs, right? Because you're obviously avoiding water pressure pushing against you while you're in the cloacal opening. And possibly it's an anti-predatory behavior where you might be avoiding something scary that's happening on the outside.
8: Like it could be a subway car for that?
7: Yes, more or less. A transit opportunity with enhanced comfort.
8: I mean, does this tell you something bigger about the world? Or, I mean, it's delightful as it is. I don't think it needs to do any more work than it's doing. But is there any larger lesson from this?
7: I think that there may very well be. We know that remoras in general are open to eating poop. And so it's not just a transit opportunity, but with a snack car. But more than that, almost all of the literature around these relationships between remoras and their hosts assume that their hosts are unbothered by that relationship, that it maybe even benefits the host because some remoras eat parasites that might otherwise be kind of a nuisance. And this, in my lab, we talk about science as being forming and adding small bricks to a wall of knowledge. And this little brick contributes to a section of the wall that is asking questions about whether remora host relationships are really as problem-free for the host as has been previously assumed. If you see the video, it doesn't look like the manta ray is enjoying itself. And I can hardly blame it. So I think that this is a part of larger questions about if those remoras are entering the gill slits of a manta ray, the cloaca of a manta ray, if they're using their attachment disc in those spaces of more sensitive tissues, how much of a problem might that create for hosts? And, you know, how should it affect the ways that we think about how those animals relate to each other?
8: I heard that you just got back from a shark and ray conference. What do shark and ray biologists talk about when they get together?
7: If you imagine just a room full of people who share your very niche, sort of strange set of interests, and how far down that rabbit hole you could go with 200 of those people, it's pretty much exactly what you'd expect. There's a lot of fish-themed clothing, although that's not 100% my jam, and a lot of fish-related conversations that, at least for me, are really energizing and inspiring.
8: Are you living your childhood dream?
7: Yes and no. I think child Catherine expected a lot less paperwork.
8: But you were the kind of kid who was like, I'm going to be a marine biologist, and then actually did it.
7: Yes. And I think more than that, I was the kind of kid who was dirty and outdoors and wanted to know why the crab was doing that. And the idea that you can spend your whole life answering questions like, why is the crab doing that, is to me one of the things that's really magical about science.
8: Okay, here's one of our burning why questions from the staff. Why are people always finding shark teeth? Like, are sharks constantly losing their teeth?
7: Yes, absolutely. This is such a great question. So sharks continuously replace their teeth throughout their lives, for some species as often as every 10 days. Every individual shark is producing thousands of teeth in its lifetime. And as one is dulled down and no longer as functional, it falls out the front and the next comes forward to take its place. That's going to keep everything nice and sharp and in working order. And so they're constantly developing replacement teeth in a little conveyor belt process. And its teeth are also the thing that fossilizes the best because it's cartilaginous. And so a lot of the fossil record on sharks is composed primarily of their teeth.
8: Oh, that's such a satisfying answer. Are there things that people can do to help sharks that we're not aware of?
7: When people ask how they can help sharks, there's a lot of answers that feel really obvious and not very useful, like don't eat shark, but most people don't. So the number one thing that you can do is help contribute to conservation of marine habitats more broadly. And so everything you do all the way upstream to clean up trash, to maintain water quality, to keep pesticides or fertilizers out of those streams and rivers ultimately benefits all of the marine animals that we care about. If you care about sharks, if you care about seahorses or manatees, because there's no shortage of amazing marine animals, think about the things that you can do to help with water quality wherever you do live.
8: I like the idea that we're all connected to sharks somehow, you know, even if it's a few steps away. Okay, I have to know, Shark Week, guilty pleasure, rage watch, neither?
7: For me personally, it's tricky because it is pretty much the one time of year that everyone is sharing my special interest, which brings me a lot of joy. But I would say I prefer the more science-oriented shark content, and that every now and then we end up down a road that I really wish we wouldn't go down. So for most of a decade, I couldn't give a public talk without having someone ask me whether Megalodon is real. And the answer is, one, yes, it's a real shark. And two, no, it's definitely not alive. We are 100% sure. For anyone who thinks that there's some scientific conspiracy to keep Megalodon from you, I would say a gigantic predatory shallow water shark would be on someone's cell phone video somewhere, and B, that scientists really are we can't agree with each other about like basic facts about sharks. The idea that we could engage in a massive conspiracy to keep a shark from you gives us much more credit than I think we deserve.
8: Catherine McDonald is a marine conservation biologist and director of the Shark Research and Conservation Program, part of the Rosenstiel School of Marine, Atmospheric, and Earth Science at the University of Miami. Thanks for coming on the show today.
7: It's been so much fun. Thank you.
8: That's about all the time we have for this hour. BJ Lederman composed our theme music. And if you want to dive deeper with us, check out our podcast. 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I'm Flora Lichtman.
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10: When I was 15, I had a growth spurt, and it left me 6'3" and 200 pounds. So I decided to join the high school football team. I did this partly because people kept saying things to me like, play football, son? And I could tell that no was not a satisfying answer.
11: 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I'm Chloe Salmon, and in this hour, stories of style. From the perfect red pleather bell bottoms to a catwalk battle for the ages to uniforms that don't quite fit, physically or spiritually.
10: And I was sort of trying to get the moves down, and the coach came over and gave me some tips, and he said, son, when you get in the game, what you want to do is, you know, get your elbow in there and kind of bloody the guy's lip a little bit. And I thought, that's so mean.
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12: Live from NPR News in Washington, I'm Nora Rahm. Thousands of people have been ordered to evacuate as wind-driven wildfires spread into neighborhoods around Spokane, Washington. The fires have knocked out power to thousands of homes, and a statewide emergency remains in effect because of severe drought conditions. Anna King from the Northwest News Network reports.
13: The fires are aggressive and fast-moving, driven by wind and low humidity throughout the region. Alexander Duggan is the public safety reporter for the Spokesman Review.
14: I was sitting near elementary school, and I saw a wall of flames east of the school and just a cascade of black smoke and a wall of flames coming towards me as the woman I was talking to was videotaping it on her phone. And I told her, you need to leave. You need to go. We need to go now.
13: Governor Ferguson has declared a statewide emergency. For NPR News, I'm Anna King.
12: President Trump says he's paused attacks on Iran. He posted on Truth Social last night that the U.S. and Iran had agreed to the outlines of a deal. He says he agreed to cancel the attack, subject to being able to rapidly make a deal. Ariane Tabatabai is with the Chicago Council on Global Affairs. She's also served in the State and Defense Departments during the Biden administration. She says any agreement appears to be similar to the Memorandum of Understanding signed between the U.S. and Iran in June.
15: There is the cycle that we have entered into for months now, where we're seeing periods of escalation and escalatory rhetoric followed by, hey, we're very close to a deal. We're going to get there, and essentially walking back the threats. So, you know, I think President Trump had overestimated how much he could achieve militarily. And I think Iran might now be overestimating what it can achieve diplomatically based on this cycle that we're in.
12: She was interviewed on NPR's Weekend Edition. Investors on Wall Street will get a better picture of the country's employment with the release of the latest jobs data this week. Well, top companies such as McDonald's will also post earnings. NPR's Rafael Nam has a preview.
16: After softer than expected job growth in June, investors would be keen to see whether that was a one-off or part of a slowing trend in the labor market. That data comes as investors are still adjusting to Kevin Warsh's tenure as the new Federal Reserve Chair. The Fed last week kept interest rates steady, even as inflation remains fairly high. A slowing labor market could further complicate the Fed's job, although there will be plenty of time to ponder things, since the next policy meeting is not until September. Investors will also be eyeing earnings, including from McDonald's, as well as Airbnb, which could see a boost thanks to bookings related to the World Cup. Rafael Nam, NPR News.
12: This is NPR News in Washington. President Trump is disputing the Justice Department's assessment of what happened to renovations of the Lincoln Memorial Reflecting Pool. NPR's Sean DeLise Duster has more.
17: Federal prosecutors on Friday moved to dismiss the vandalism case against former Olympian David Hearn. They say that damage to the Lincoln Memorial Reflecting Pool was, quote, the result of botched installation and not vandalism. But President Trump on Saturday continued to claim that major damage at the Reflecting Pool was caused by, quote, vandals. In a social media post, he also said he disagrees with the U.S. Attorney for the District of Columbia, Jeanine Pirro's decision to drop the felony charge in the case. Hearn's attorney said in a statement the U.S. government owes the Olympian an apology and that the case should have never been brought. Chandelise Duster, NPR News.
12: Israeli airstrikes hit Gaza today, despite President Trump's announcement of a breakthrough in peace talks in the region. Officials say at least 13 Palestinians were killed. The Israeli military says it was targeting Hamas military operatives. Last week, Trump's Board of Peace said that it released a 15-point roadmap to peace, but has yet to be implemented. The European Artificial Intelligence Act went into effect today. It requires providers and deployers of AI to clearly and visibly label such content. Users must be clearly informed when they are not reacting with a real person, but with an AI system such as a chatbot. Proponents say it will allow people to make informed decisions and to better protect themselves from misinformation or deception. This is NPR News.
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0: sorrow. And she goes to her mom, who's standing next to her, was like, "Mommy, I miss Daddy. I want to hang out with him some more." And the mom squats down and says to her and whispers in her ear, "Just yell really loudly that you love him. He'll hear you." And so she presses her sticky little hands and her wet face against the window, and she screams, "Daddy, I love you!" And I look down at this girl, and I'm disgusted. I'm a public defender, and there's a lot of people that are bothered with what I do or disgusted by my clients because they're charged of really heinous things. But I have always been proud of what I did. I try to keep people out of jail. But it wasn't until that moment when I saw that girl that I was disgusted with what I did, that I had any part of this system, that I had any part in this girl's sorrow. I left the prison, I took off my shirt, and I came home. A couple weeks later, I took my shirt into work, primarily because I didn't know what to do with the shirt, and it was just kind of sitting on my coffee table for a number of weeks. So I brought it into my office, and I put it into my bottom drawer. A few weeks after that, I get an email from a colleague that she had sent to a couple of the attorneys explaining that one of her clients, a 17-year-old girl, had just been released from jail and was going to a shelter and needed clothing. So I opened up the bottom drawer in my office, and I looked down at that shirt. And that shirt was the only piece of goodness, kindness, and humanity that I felt that day that I went to go visit Michael. So I took that shirt, I gave it to my colleague, which she gave to her client to pay it forward. Thank you.
1: That was Deepa Ambikar. She lives in Brooklyn with her family. She still works in criminal justice and enjoys hustle dancing in her free time. After serving his sentence, Michael was deported to Guyana. Deepa says that these days, he's doing well and lives happily in Europe. Coming up next, a young girl pines over a pair of red pleather pants and a newlywed is almost undone by laundry day. When the Moth Radio Hour continues.
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4: 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In the Michigan Public weather forecast tonight, mostly clear with some light winds, overnight lows from the mid to upper 50s.
1: 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I'm Chloe Salmon. In this episode, we're bringing you stories of the clothes we wear. Our next story comes to us from Zakiya Minifee. She told this at a slam in Detroit, where we partner with public radio station WDET. Here's Zakiya.
7: At 4 years old, I was absolutely appalled by the uncomfortable sandals I had to wear with my flower girl outfit in my uncle's wedding. And at six, I, regardless of the weather, was moved to tears because of my anger at having to wear the itchy tights with my birthday girl dress because it did not go with the aesthetic of my outfit. And this may sound all kind of crazy and a little bit of an oddity around fashion, but I 110% blame my mother. It is not my fault. She is the type that when we are in a store, when we are at an event, when we are watching an award show, loves

0: This episode of the Moth Radio Hour was produced by me, Jay Allison, Catherine Burns, and Chloe Salmon, who also hosted this show. Co-producer is Vicky Merrick, associate producer Emily Couch. The stories were directed by Jennifer Hickson. The rest of the Moth leadership team includes Sarah Haberman, Meg Bowles, Kate Tellers, Jennifer Birmingham, Marina Kluche, Suzanne Russ, Brandon Grant, Inga Gladowski, Sarah Jane Johnson, and Aldi Kaza. The Moth would like to thank the Bill and Melinda Gates Foundation for their support of the Moth's global community program. Moth stories are true as remembered and affirmed by the storytellers. Our theme music is by The Drift. Other music in this hour from Barry White, Vanilla Ice, Hermanos Gutierrez, Blue Dot Sessions, Dickie Nolan, and Wolf Peck. 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
1: 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In about 55 seconds, we've got This American Life coming up next. I'm Josh Hakala.
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3: Back in June, Rick Cole was sitting in a meeting of the Pasadena Municipal Services Committee in City Hall there. That's about as dull a sentence as you could start a radio show with. But then things happen. Rick's a council member.
4: And I get a text that I glance at from the police chief to the city council that says, at 5:30, we're making a public announcement that there will be military exercises in Northeast Pasadena. They will take place at St. Luke Hospital, but do not reveal the location. This is at 5:24, 6 minutes before the public is to be informed.
3: So you saw that and you thought what?
4: Well, I thought, that's really strange.
3: It's unprecedented that there would be military exercises in a residential area. That happens in America. But still, it's strange when it's your area, with no notice at all. The meeting ends. Rick runs to another event.
4: Meanwhile, I had told my assistant to post on our Instagram account that this military exercise was happening and to actually identify the location. And she told me, you know, they told us very sternly not to say the location. And I said, the people deserve to know where this is happening.
3: And did she post the name of the hospital?
4: She did.
3: Because you just figured, what are they going to do to me? I'm just going to do this?
4: Exactly. I mean, that's the way I've lived my life, Ira.
3: He's got stories. If you ever run into Rick, get him to tell you the one about how he tried to stop Christopher Columbus's great-great-great-great-great-great-great-great-great-great-great-great-great-great-great-great-grandson. From becoming Grand Marshal of Pasadena's Rose Parade. But I digress. Anyway, that night in June, he heads over to this hospital, a creepy old building with broken windows and peeling paint. It's been abandoned for years. And sure enough, sometime around 8 p.m.,
4: these giant helicopters can be heard in the distance, getting closer and closer. Then they disgorge paratroopers clambering down ropes onto the roof of the hospital. Flashbang grenades are going off. Simulated gunfire is rattling through the neighborhood. I mean, it was jaw-dropping.
3: This is all supposed to end by 8:30, but in fact, it wasn't over until about 2 a.m. To Rick, this was outrageous. Why do this in a residential neighborhood with no warning? So people had no chance to prepare. Maybe go elsewhere for the night. Maybe give their pets tranquilizers so they don't freak out. Now people were hearing all the commotion, probably going onto their phones to figure out what was happening. And he thought he needed to jump in and explain.
4: Councilmember Rick Cole here in front of the former St. Luke's Hospital. As you can hear,
3: he's in the dark. Explosions are flashing behind him, like he's some sort of suburban war correspondent.
5: Flashbangs and simulated gunfire are going on. They're going to be going on for the next half an hour, we're told.
4: I was focused on the fact that I should tell people what's going on, because their dogs are going to bark, their kids are going to ask questions, and they're going to wonder, why are helicopters descending on Pasadena? Why are they hearing gunfire in the neighborhood?
3: He'd done videos like this in the past, in the wake of the Eaton fire last year, letting people know when it was safe to drink the water, or eat vegetables from their gardens, that kind of thing.
5: And this is going to go on for a while, and good luck to the people that have got to get up and go to work tomorrow morning.
3: It's funny, the weird thing about this is that it seems like you all were supposed to act like this was not a weird thing to happen.
4: That's exactly.
3: Did it make you feel sort of crazy to be told, like, oh, no, this is normal, don't sweat it?
4: I wouldn't say crazy. It infuriated me.
3: Yeah.
4: You know, we owe to the people we serve to treat them with respect and to keep them informed about things that affect them. And this was such an egregious breach of that trust.
3: I couldn't help but notice that nobody in the military seemed to care how everyday citizens were experiencing all this. And as a 73-year-old council member, he felt a duty to take what he saw as a more old-fashioned approach. I reached, by the way, nearly 8 million people with his videos informing the public, succeeding more than he ever imagined. Today on our program, we have stories of people who see a future arrive that feels uglier and meaner than the past. And it's not like they can turn that around. It's way too big. But in every story today, there is somebody who takes a stand and tries to clean up the mess that's around them. Or call attention to that mess and say no. We have stories today of some very stubborn and idealistic people, from a small town in Maine to a school in Russia. From WBEZ Chicago, This American Life, from Ira Glass. Stay with us.

0: You're tuned in to Michigan Public. We're just getting started here on This American Life. I'm Josh Hakala.
1: I'm Stephen Henderson, and I've spent a long time as a journalist here in Michigan, seeing our challenges up close and in a lot of detail. 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Beginning August 13th, you can join me for Michigan We Need to Talk, a weekly call-in conversation right here on Michigan Public.
0: Michigan We Need to Talk with Stephen Henderson will air Thursday nights at 8, starting August 13th. In the Michigan Public weather forecast, tonight we'll have mostly clear skies with some light winds, overnight lows from the mid to upper 50s. Tomorrow, mostly sunny with highs from the upper 70s to the low 80s. And Tuesday, lots of sunshine with highs from the low to mid 80s. Now let's get back to This American Life here on Michigan Public.
2: It's This American Life, Act 1, closing time. Sometimes, as things change in a country because of big historic forces, doctors get put in some weird and difficult situations. That's what happened in this first act, in Maine, way up north, in a rustic county. That's so far north that the Canadian border is closer than the nearest U.S. city. The local hospital there is Holton Regional Hospital, and last year, they announced they were going to close their labor and delivery unit with 1 month's notice. Even the unit's nurse manager, Heather Quinn, had no idea this was actually coming.
3: It was delivered very abruptly and matter-of-factly, I guess. This is what's happening. Our birth rates are going down. We can't recruit. It's not basically a moneymaker, so we're closing. There was no, I'm sorry, you know, we hate to, you know, it was just very matter-of-factly.
2: It is a pretty matter-of-fact reality at this point in America, rural hospitals closing. But labor and delivery departments, in particular, they've been vanishing in lots of rural areas. And when a community loses its place to have babies, in the first weeks after that happens, that's when you really see what it means in people's lives. And the story in Maine unfolded just after Holton Regional Hospital packed up its labor and delivery department and closed the doors there. As that was happening, a woman who lives in the area, named Katie Gowell, was pregnant with her fifth child. This was a low-risk pregnancy. She was planning to give birth at home, just like she'd done with her fourth child. Her family doctor, who was a midwife before she became a doctor, was going to deliver the baby. So that was the plan. 29 days after Holton closed its labor and delivery department, Katie Gowell went into labor at home. Reporter Elaine Appleton-Grant has the story of what happened next. Quick heads up before we start. Some of us here on staff found ourselves thinking about the TV show The Pit as we were making this story, because there's no way to explain what happened without diving into some very vivid medical details during childbirth. Just want to say, if that's not for you, please know that is part of this story. Here's Elaine Appleton-Grant.
4: Sunday, June 1st, 2025, just after midnight. Katie starts having contractions. She calls her mom and eventually her doctor. Lots of family members show up. They live nearby. She and her family run a business together, a big wilderness resort up the road. There's snacks. It's fun, but slow. Here's Katie.
5: I'm like, well, mom, maybe I shouldn't have called them already, because it was sort of, I sort of kind of went like a standstill for a while.
4: It's so slow that her doctor, Dr. Rose Fuchs, takes a nap on the couch, even with all the noise.
6: But all of a sudden, it was like someone poked me awake, and I sat bolt upright, and I said, what did Katie say? And Katie was down the hallway in the bathroom at that point. So I went down there, and I said, did you say something? And she said, yeah. I said, my water broke.
4: Katie's sitting on the toilet. Everything's fine.
5: And then I just sat there for a few minutes, and so then I'm like, well, I'm going to get up now. And then I went to wipe, and I felt something.
6: And she said, what's that? And I looked down in the toilet, and there was probably 8 inches of cord hanging out, not quite touching the toilet water, but close. So I was like, immediately, this is very bad, right? This is a prolapse cord, which rarely happens. I just said, it looks like the cord. We need to check you out. Let's get in the bed.
4: A prolapsed cord is a dire medical emergency. It just happens sometimes. Katie didn't really have any risk factors. In a normal delivery, the baby's head comes out first. Its umbilical cord, which is the baby's blood and oxygen supply, follows. But not this time. The cord slipped out first. It's squiggly, like an old-fashioned telephone cord. You can see the red vein and purple arteries through the thin skin. If it's outside the body, it's a huge risk to the baby's life. Unless Katie can deliver now.
6: And we got her on the bed, and I was checking to see, like, if she's completely dilated, you know, ready to push the baby out. I thought if I, you know, it's her fifth baby. I thought if we could give one push and finish this, I'll do that. But that wasn't the case. She was probably about 6 centimeters.
4: Fully dilated is 10 centimeters. Katie's nowhere near giving birth. It could still be hours. Dr. Fuchs isn't saying any of this out loud. She spent years cultivating her doctory persona, calm, confident, in command. She is 60, elegant, and somehow old-fashioned. She wears a lot of ankle-length skirts, sometimes pulls her long silver hair up in a bun. She's been a primary care doctor for decades. She was a midwife before med school. In almost 40 years of practicing, she's attended about 1,000 births. She has never seen a prolapsed cord before. But she knows that the only way to save the baby is for Katie to have an emergency C-section now. If they were in a hospital, they'd be running down the hall to surgery. Speaking of hospitals, this is the first time Dr. Fuchs has attended a birth without a hospital labor and delivery unit nearby to back her up.
6: I was terrified because I didn't want the baby to die.
4: And so then what happened?
6: I turned around and my nurse has beautiful big blue eyes and they always comfort me in the middle of anything. And I turned around and I looked in her eyes and I said, call 911. And her eyes went 2 sizes bigger because she's actually never heard me say that in working with her 12 years. Yeah.
4: Dr. Fuchs calmly advises Katie.
6: I started to coach her that the life of the baby is at stake and you're going to have to go through quite a bit if we're going to hope to save your child.
4: Katie's shocked. So stunned, in fact, that the day becomes hazy. So she wants Dr. Fuchs to tell the story.
5: Because me being in the moment, I don't remember every detail where she would remember every detail. And I trust her with telling my story. I trust her completely with everything.
4: It's about 6:35 a.m. Here's what Dr. Fuchs knows. Best practice for a prolapsed cord is for Katie to be in surgery in 5 to 10 minutes. So the clock is ticking. She is 90 minutes away from any working obstetrics department. Just a month earlier, Katie's local birthing unit at Holton was still up and running, an entire institution designed to handle exactly this kind of emergency. But now, there's just Dr. Fuchs. So there in Katie's bedroom, Dr. Fuchs makes her first important decision. If the cord gets cold, if it dries out, the baby could die or possibly suffer brain damage.
6: I chose what I thought was the best course of action, which I gently replaced it into the vagina. Is that okay to say? Okay. Gently replaced it inside. So that the warmth of her body would keep the cord warm, because I knew we're in Maine, and although it was June, it wasn't that warm.
4: But there's another problem. The baby's head is pressing down on the cord, which could also cut off the blood and oxygen supply. She has to protect the cord from the weight of the baby's head coming down the birth canal right on top of it. So she gets into a position that obstetricians call riding the bed.
6: I shifted myself and climbed onto the bed between her legs, crouching sort of on all fours, kneeling, crouching down.
4: Then she starts pushing the baby's head back up the birth canal to make space for the cord.
6: I, you know, was internally inside the patient, pushing upward toward her head as basically hard as I could, using 2 fingers to push up, the rest of my fingers to lightly be touching the cord to keep track of the heart tones at all times. Because if they slowed down, I knew something's pinching. If they slowed down, I also knew I needed to push up higher and get the head up higher.
7: How much of your hand was inside Katie's body?
6: Probably up to my wrist, starting forearm. Meanwhile, Katie's own body wants to push the baby out, right? Contractions push down. So, you know, to have my hand, that's painful for her. And I knew it was painful. And I told her, I'm very sorry, but I can't care about your pain. It's a very weird pain. It's a deep pain. Anyone who's had a cervical biopsy, an endometrial biopsy, an IUD put in, I think it's a pain no one can describe. And then this is times a whole lot more because there's a baby in there too, and now someone's hand as well.
7: It's 6:40. Sasha, Katie's husband, is on the phone with 911, the Penobscot County Dispatch Center, the busiest in the state. The dispatcher tells Sasha that an ambulance is on the way. Meantime, she's giving instructions. Have her roll up and get onto her knees and elbows, she tells Sasha, meaning tell Katie to get up onto her knees and elbows. Sasha, he's in another room because he has to move a dog gate to make a clear path for the ambulance crew when they arrive. So he yells these instructions to Dr. Fuchs.
6: I said, no, we're not. And they said, well, that's what they're saying. I said, I don't care what they're saying. We are not doing that. You tell them a doctor's on site.
7: The dispatcher also says, through Sasha, do not try to prevent the birth. Make sure that nothing is being pushed back into her vagina. But Dr. Fuchs knows that if she stops pushing the baby up, the baby will die. It's now been about 7 minutes since the cord dropped. While Sasha's on the phone with the dispatcher, Dr. Fuchs's nurse calls Holton's emergency department, because at least the ER is still running, and the nurse says they plan to bring Katie to the ER. But the ER says, no, they can't handle this. And Katie needs to be flown to a much farther hospital. So the 911 dispatcher switches gears and contacts Life Flight. That's Maine's air ambulance service. And then warns the nurse that due to some bad weather, they're not sure a helicopter can fly. They're also not sure yet where Life Flight will pick Katie up and where the local ambulance will have to take her to meet them. It is mayhem. A month ago, when Holton's OB was open, the medical sequence of events would have been clear. 911 orders an ambulance, which takes Katie to Holton's labor and delivery department. There, a trained obstetrician would perform an emergency C-section. There would have been no need to airlift Katie somewhere else. OBs in hospitals do C-sections all the time. Now Dr. Fuchs realizes, with dawning horror, that because of Holton's closure, no one seems to know or agree on who's actually in charge, where Katie can go, and even what should be done to save this baby. She's hunched over, counting the baby's heartbeats, and she attempts to take charge. Over her shoulder, she speaks to her nurse.
6: And I said, you call Holton Regional. You know, you're telling them we're coming. And I mean, we're coming.
7: Holton Regional, the hospital that closed its labor and delivery department but still has an emergency room. Dr. Fuchs thinks someone might be able to do a C-section there. It's about 6:48. 13 minutes have passed. At the house, the ambulance crew has arrived, and they can't get in. It's an old main house. They can't get the gurney through the narrow hallway and around a sharp corner into the bedroom. The EMS crew, who don't seem to understand the situation, ask Katie to get up and walk to the gurney.
6: I said, Sasha, then get a chainsaw and cut the wall down.
7: What did he say?
6: He was ready to go get a chainsaw and cut the wall down because they knew I wasn't moving and I wasn't allowing her to get up. I didn't care if it was EMS in their truck. I was not giving over my place of authority because I did not see that they had adequate knowledge or understanding of the situation.
7: Finally, they managed to maneuver the gurney down the hall and into the bedroom. Now, they have to lift both Katie and the doctor together onto the gurney, locked in their position, like lift the sheet they're both on and transfer them together. And while they do, Dr. Fuchs cannot move her hand at all. Meanwhile, she's waiting for the lead paramedic to get things going.
6: We always count to three and then we all pull together like, you know, a bunch of He-Men, right? So he's like, who's going to count? How are we going to do this? Are you going to count? Who's going to count? You know, they just kept on like that. And I looked at my nurse and I said, you count. So she took over, like she heard me say that and that was it. And I hate to get real loud on this mic, but she proceeded to just roar. We're going to count 1, 2, 3. And honestly, I think

0: Katie should have had a C-section 25 minutes ago. 7:10. Katie and the doctor have been locked together for about 33 minutes. The EMTs load them into the ambulance. Dr. Fuchs is under the impression that a nurse has convinced Holton to accept them, and they are now heading to the Holton emergency room for the C-section. Katie's in terrible pain. Dr. Fuchs is on the gurney, balancing on both knees and one hand. Her other hand is inside Katie as the driver navigates the winding roads.
1: It's a very bumpy road. These are the back roads of the county, right? So potholes, bumps, very curvy. At times I thought I was going to fall off the gurney, and the paramedic would grab the waistband on the back of my skirt and hold me so I would hold steady. And I needed to hold steady. My hand had to hold steady. And her leg at one point slipped off the gurney and sort of fell down. And so I grabbed her leg and pulled it back up, and I was holding her leg on the gurney with me. So it was a tight squeeze. I was beginning to feel exhausted. I myself don't have the best back, and this was a very awkward position. And, you know, your legs are all curled up under you, so you're in an intense kneeling, you know, sitting on your legs, squatting, so my legs are falling asleep. My hand is starting to fall asleep from the angle that I'm at.
0: That scares her. Without her hand, she can't count the baby's heartbeat and keep the baby alive. Her hand is the only instrument she has.
1: But, you know, my hand would periodically feel like it was completely numb, and I would worry, like, am I going to be pinching this cord? And then it would sort of wake up again, you know, intermittently, but it was painful. Like when your hand falls asleep and it's very painful, it was becoming physically very painful to continue.
0: Dr. Fuchs has scoliosis. This position is excruciating. She tells herself, hang on, it's not much longer, just until we get to Holton. But then they tell her the plan is still for Lifelight, Maine's Air Medical Service, to airlift them to Bangor. The helicopter is apparently going to pick them up at Holton.
2: Lifelight's still headed to Holton Regional.
3: Correct.
0: The Lifelight dispatcher and the hospital are mapping out these plans while Katie and Dr. Fuchs bounce around the ambulance.
3: Yeah, they just started spooling up. I'm looking at my window at them. So, yeah.
2: Okay.
3: That's our plan.
2: They are just now leaving the scene, headed to the hospital.
1: I did not agree with that plan at all, because I knew that I could not take another however many minutes it would take to get into Lifelight and them to fuel up, and then to stay like that till a C-section can be done at Eastern Maine Hospital in Bangor. There's just no way.
0: So bear with me for just a second. We're going to leave the ambulance and go over to another important place, Ivy's Motor Lodge, 3 minutes from Holton Hospital. That's where Dr. Monica Shearhart, an OBGYN, is sleeping. She's been on call here once a month for 3 years. And on this weekend, she's coming to the end of her time at Holton Hospital when the phone on her bedside table rings.
4: I think they woke me up from sleep. So it was one of those, like, ring, ring phone call. What's going on? Okay, I'll be there in 5 minutes.
0: She throws on her leggings and goes to the hospital to meet the ambulance that's on its way with the patient who has a prolapsed cord. At the ER, they lay out the plan. They want her to stabilize Katie so she can take the Lifelight helicopter to Eastern Maine Medical Center for the C-section. That would take another hour.
4: But I'm here. At that point, I'm like, no, we'll have the baby here. Let's go ahead and call in the OR team, and we should deliver her here. We still have that capability. And everyone at that point was like, oh, yeah, we can do that.
5: So basically, they hadn't realized that they had the capability to do this.
4: They didn't even really think about the fact they still had that capability. But at that transition time, they did. So
0: I reached out to Holton to ask them why they wanted to transfer Katie in the first place. They said they couldn't comment on any specific patient. We asked Holton to comment on other decisions they made throughout this story. They responded, quote, "We have no further comment regarding the closure of the OB department." Back to Dr. Shearhart waiting in the Holton ER. She's making the case to the team there that she wants to perform the C-section at Holton, and she prevails. But they can't do it without OB nurses. The birthing unit closed almost a month ago. So the ER has to call up the OB nurses who used to work in labor and delivery and ask them for help.

0: a couple of them volunteer and rush in. Dr. Fuchs and Katie arrive at Holton at about 7:53 a.m., and there are people there to greet them.
1: And so we pulled up at the ambulance entrance, and the obstetrician came outside to meet us, which I was so glad for, and started taking the history from me while we were unloading.
2: And I was like, hi, I'm Dr. Shearhart. I'm an OBGYN. I'm the one on call today. Recommendation is, you know, emergency C-section, if it's okay with you. And we're going to roll you right into the operating room and deliver the baby. So, and Dr. Fuchs also was giving me kind of a sign out about what was happening with her, what her background was, and you know, that she could still feel the cord pulse.
0: They speed the gurney down the hall to the operating room. Katie is far from out of the woods. The baby has to survive through the surgery. And if she does, what about the possibility of brain damage or cerebral palsy? An anesthesiologist puts Katie under. At this point, Dr. Fuchs has been riding the bed for almost 90 minutes. Remember, no more than 10 minutes to C-section is best practice. She still can't leave her post, which means now they have another problem. The nurses can't fit the surgical tool table over Katie the way they normally would, because Dr. Fuchs is in the way. So her back will have to serve as the table. They throw a drape over her, basically a plastic bag. Dr. Fuchs will become part of the surgery.
2: So we basically put the surgical drapes over the top of Dr. Fuchs through the, you know, betadine sterilizing fluid on Katie.
1: They opened a bottle of iodine and dumped it over her belly, over my top of my arm, my forearm that was, you know, near her. So my cheek is laying on Katie's thigh. I have my head sideways, trying to breathe in a little air pocket in this drape. It's a very awkward position, to say the least, for her and me.
2: We have surgical equipment and tubing and electrocautery and suction kind of sitting on top of Dr. Fuchs because she's right there between Katie's legs.
1: I can feel they are putting their tools on my back.
0: But they're missing some usual tools, like a Doppler, to monitor the baby's heartbeat.
1: And nurses sort of scurried about looking for a Doppler. They either couldn't find one or they didn't have one available, but they had no Doppler anyway. And so I told her, it's okay because I can feel the heartbeat. And so, you know, it had been 120s, but then at one point while they were still prepping, it went down to like 90. And so I called that out to her. I said, so we're down to 90. You all better hurry.
0: And what is optimum?
1: A normal fetal heart rate is 120 to 160. And so we allow a little bit outside that range, but 90 is definitely getting in trouble. It's often the signal that there's an impending disaster. My fear was the next beat was going to be 60 and the next beat, you know, nothing. And then I did my usual, which I pushed a little harder on the head, tried a little harder to protect the cord. And I felt the heart rate go back up to like the 120s. So then I sort of called out again to reassure them, we're back up to the 120s. You're okay. We're doing all right.
0: Dr. Shearhart starts the surgery.
2: As soon as she went to sleep, I made the incision, got down to her uterus.
1: I could feel them start to cut the skin and the muscle layers, you know, to enter the abdomen. And I thought, oh dear, my fingers are awfully high up there. What if they cut my fingers? I'd better pull back a little bit at just the right moment, but not too soon to lose the heartbeat. So I withdrew a little bit, and then I could sort of feel them, that they were in the uterus.
2: And my hand reached down to pull the baby's head out, and our hands touched. So my hand touched Dr. Fuchs's hand as I was lifting the baby's head out of the incision.
0: The C-section is done in 2 minutes, and the baby is breathing. She's born at 7:58 a.m. She's 7 pounds, 12 ounces. Dr. Fuchs, gasping for air under the drape, slithers out and climbs off the table. When she leaves the OR, she's shaky, starts to see black before her eyes. She almost passes out from the sheer effort of the delivery. Her nurse, the one with the big blue eyes and the loud voice, she runs and gets her a chair and a glass of water. When Katie wakes up, her baby is alive, but she's in an incubator that has lots of tubes. Katie can't be with her, and they can't stay here in the hospital. With the department closed, the nurses gone, Holton has no way to admit a newborn, no one to take care of the baby, or of Katie, who should recover in a hospital for a couple of days. The Life Flight medics are there, and they start getting the baby ready to fly to a bigger hospital. Katie doesn't understand what's happening.
3: I could see her off to my left when she was getting worked on. And then when I was in the recovery room, she was still getting worked on, because then that's when they put her in their incubator type thing. I still didn't get to hold her.
0: Then they load the newborn into the Life Flight helicopter, and it takes off for Eastern Maine Medical.
3: I cried. I mean, like, I didn't know at that time. I didn't know how she was. I didn't get to see her. I didn't get to know anything. And then I just saw her wheel her away. It's just I don't know how to describe. It's a very hard thing, especially seeing her leave. I don't know. It's just hard. It was hard. Very hard.
0: Katie has to follow her new baby to the other hospital by ambulance. But she's just out of a major surgery. She needs an OB nurse to accompany her. And Holton doesn't have anyone. So the ER makes another call to Heather Quint. Heather's the nurse you heard at the opening of this story, the one who used to run labor and delivery, and got the sudden matter-of-fact news that the OB department was closing. They ask her to go with Katie in the ambulance. Heather races to the hospital and walks into the recovery room. I asked Heather why she showed up that day.
4: I wanted to be like, when they closed it down, I wanted to be like, okay, this is what you guys want. This is what you're going to get. But the nurse in me, the person in me, that's my patient. Hell yes, I'm going to be there. I threw on my clothes and I was there, and I went to Bangor with her, and I sat and I held her hand and I talked to her the entire time. So no. Oh, when I got the call, I wanted to be like, figure it out, but not when my patients are involved. I'm like, yep, I'll be right down.
0: When I think about what it took to deliver this one baby, this is the thing I've been struck by the most. So many people's instinct to save a life, no matter what. Right now in America, the majority of rural hospitals no longer have labor and delivery departments. And instead, here is a collection of people choosing to jump in, to fill in gaps. This is a success story. Katie's baby is fine, healthy, no brain damage, no cerebral palsy, which is remarkable, because this baby was much more likely to die than to survive. This is what success can look like today. In some places, we're creating a hero-based healthcare system, and we can't rely on the Avengers in order to have a baby, the whole Marvel universe showing up to help a person give birth safely. That's what hospitals are for.
5: Elaine Appleton Grant. That story was produced by Lily Sullivan and edited by Thea Bennin. Elaine originally learned about this story from reporting by Emily Hedegaard and Stephanie McFeeters of the Maine Monitor. Coming up, raise your hand if you know what Trud de la Chestia means. That's in a minute, comrades, from Chicago Public Radio, when our program continues.
6: 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I'm Josh Hakala.
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6: Such a funny conversation. And if you spent some years living in West Philly like I did, Abbott Elementary hits just a little different. Wait, Wait, Don't Tell Me is coming up at the top of the hour. That's 4 o'clock here on Michigan Public.
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5: It's This American Life from Ira Glass. Today's program, I couldn't help but notice We have stories where people see a new future arrive, one that is not quite as pleasant as the past. And they can't help themselves. They take action in some way or another in their own little corner of the world. We've arrived at Act 2 of our program. Act 2, conversations about important things. So the documentary that won this year's Academy Award is called Mr. Nobody Against Putin. It was co-directed by a Russian guy and an American, Pasha Tarantkin and David Borenstein. And it's about the propaganda campaign that was rolled out in Russia after Russia invaded Ukraine in 2022. And the shock of that propaganda push for one person in particular. If you haven't seen the film, it is really worth seeing. And one of the people on staff here at This American Life, Valerie Kipnis, has watched it 4 times. She'll tell you why. Here's Val.
10: Here are some scenes from my family growing up. Someone, let's say my mom, would say this to me. Glory to labor. She'd say it in Russian. Then she'd hand me a broom. Or she'd say, Труд дело чести. Labor is a matter of honor. She used to say that on Sunday mornings when she woke me up for chores. These are all propaganda slogans from her upbringing in the Soviet Union. She and my dad both grew up there. My dad would say things like this too. So did my grandmothers. They both live with us. And these lines always got a laugh from each other. Like my mom would say, Партия, наш рулевой. The party is our helmsman. And my grandmother Bella would laugh and say, last time I saw that one was on the wall of an auditorium. Unlike them, I grew up here, which meant I was always behind, always playing catch-up in a household full of inside jokes, always trying to see into this world they had in their heads. I was obsessed with it. So I'd ask the same questions over and over again, and they would answer my questions patiently, kindly, on long car rides, on the subway to school, on our walks near the BQE. But I kept going. I wanted to understand what it actually felt like to live surrounded by banners and slogans. My grandmother would shrug and say, «Что было, то было». It just was what it was. It didn't feel special to us. We didn't know another version of life. And then she'd call me by my family nickname, Почемучка, which means roughly, kid who drives us crazy by asking why all the time. Being a Pachimuchka and all, it's only natural that I watched this new documentary 4 times. 3 times before it won the Oscar. Just saying. And the thing I couldn't get enough of was that here was a movie that answered some of the questions I'd been asking for so long. The documentary starts less than a month after Russia invaded Ukraine, the beginning of the full-scale invasion. And it focuses on one school in one town in Russia as the Ministry of Education rolls out a massive nationwide propaganda campaign, a new, quote, patriotic curriculum, which would include new lesson plans for teachers, nationalistic poem recitations for students, mandatory school-wide salutes to the flag, and mandatory lessons called «разговоры о важном», conversations about important things, where teachers are asked to talk about stuff like the importance of war songs or the heroism of Russian fighters. Also, a single approved set of history textbooks written by 2 people closely affiliated with the Kremlin. High schoolers would start paramilitary training in gym class. And in the school that's in the documentary, one teacher captures how this all plays out. Pasha Tolankin. And I called him up. Here is a person who made a whole film about what it felt like to see slogans in the auditorium. Different slogans than the ones my parents and grandparents grew up with. A very different time, but with an undeniable similarity. Both then and now, the state had a tight grip on its own people. And here was Pasha, who wasn't just seeing what was happening around him. He wanted the whole world to see what he was seeing.
11: И он говорит, говорит, говорит, говорит. И все его разговоры сводятся к тому, что...
10: This is Pasha. He's got a round, wide-eyed baby face, big glasses. He's an impish kind of person who talks through a smile like he's in on some joke you don't know about. The school in the film is actually the same school he once attended. And he loves the school, loves his students, loves his grumpy mom. She's the school librarian. And when the film begins, he's the school's event coordinator and videographer. He films the piano recitals, graduations, performances. And under the brand new patriotic curriculum at Pasha's school,

0: Basha was told he now had a brand new role. He would be filming teachers and students performing the new lessons. He'd be filming the new flag salutes and paramilitary trainings. And he'd be sending all of that footage to the government as proof of compliance. I wanted to know what he thought of his new role as he was doing it, how it actually felt. He answered by telling me a story that never made it into the film.
1: О чем я думал, когда я это снимал? Но сперва я просто, как это в России говорят...
2: What was I thinking about when I filmed this? I mean, at first I was just... How do you say this in Russia? I started like sweating under my visor. I just lost my mind about what was happening. I just totally freaked out.
1: Когда я пошел снимать информатику, этот урок не попал.
2: When I was going to film computer class... didn't end up in the final cut, I asked myself a question.
1: Кто тот идиот, который это будет сидеть и...
2: Who is that idiot who is going to be watching all this? I mean, who is he? Who is that moron? I mean, it should be some sort of paid job sitting and watching all this. I mean, they should pay you some money for that, at least a little bit. Anyway, I did this one little bit of trickery where I left in only the beginning of the class, where the teacher says, "Hello, kids," and the end, where they say, "Okay, class is over." But the shot itself went the whole time of the class, 45 minutes. So in the middle, there was just a black screen, as if something had gone wrong with my camera. And I sent the video in, and I sat there waiting as they looked over the footage. And I kept waiting for them to say, you know, "We can't see it, something went wrong, it's just a black screen." And they didn't give me a single note. And I thought, holy s***, I'm here not to actually record, but to surveil the teachers, you know? Watch out, we're watching you, we have a camera, here it is, recording you. And in that moment, I thought, I'm being used. I'm being used.
0: He figured, yeah, okay, they were using him. But he was simultaneously and obsessively filming the changes at his school for his own purposes. And the footage that Pasha captured was really eye-opening for me. It answered so many of the questions I'd badgered my family with over the years. Because the propaganda, as it rolls out, is sort of the opposite of what I'd always imagined it would be. You know, the classic images of state control. The seamless, crisp obedience. Massive signs, arms being raised in unison, echoey speeches delivered to neat rows of thousands of people. Pasha shows scenes that are so intimate and small and messy. A teacher stumbling over new words she's now required to say. Denazification, demilitarization. He films teenagers, bored out of their minds, staring blindly into space, as another teacher tells them. If you were born in this country and you don't believe we're doing the right thing, then leave. Go to the country that you think is better. Pasha films young kids with these tiny red berets chanting new slogans in an assembly. They're excited, but looking at each other like, right? We're saying the right thing? The school days in the film look kind of normal, in so many ways, despite all the changes. Kids still horse around and tease each other, there are still piano recitals. It's still just school. But Pasha was like the kid in the emperor's new clothes. Every change stood out to him, and he couldn't stop talking about it. His own mother was like, "Of course these things are happening. They've always been this way. Shut up." And he argued with her. He lived in a sort of continuous state of shock about the war, about the propaganda. And he told me that when the patriotic curriculum started, he kept sort of waiting for the people around him to freak out as much as he was about what they were being asked to do. But most people just went along with it, adapted, or chose to stay quiet. I wondered why he didn't do that. Then when I talked to him, I got it. For starters, Pasha and I are almost the same age, in our 30s. And part of why he's so stunned by what's happening is because of the era he grew up in. It was right after the Soviet Union fell apart, but before Vladimir Putin really started consolidating power. So Pasha was raised in this short window of time when students weren't flooded with slogans and propaganda in the schools, when schools were left mostly untouched by the state apparatus, because the state apparatus had fallen apart. And so, what Pasha was seeing was something my parents and grandparents never got to see, the beginning of a propaganda push in the schools, which meant he understood what his school was losing when it adopted these changes. And he knew what he was personally losing as nationalism became more and more strictly enforced. Over and over again in the film, he addresses people in his life and the camera directly. Like, can you believe this? Why is this happening? Почему? He told me that off camera, he had many more exchanges like that, especially with the other teachers.
2: The teachers came to me. They said, Паша, we don't like all this. And then they come into class and started to say what the Ministry of Education had sent over to them. The teachers are hostages of this system, too.
0: Паша also saw himself as a hostage. Before the war and the new curriculum, Паша was the teacher with the Pussy Riot poster on his wall. The cool guy. The weirdo whose office all the theater kids hung out in. The teacher who had different politics and what was on TV every night. And for a while, even after the war was underway, he was able to continue being that guy. He wore blue and yellow paper clips on his clothing as symbols of support for Ukraine. He hung an image of an anti-war flag in his office, flipped a Russian flag outside the school upside down. One time, he even played Lady Gaga singing the Star Spangled Banner during a flag assembly, instead of the Russian national anthem. In the movie, he does things that I could not believe he was getting away with. In a country that was introducing laws to criminalize things like even saying that the war was in fact a war. How on earth could he just do these things and not get in trouble?
1: Ко мне изначально было такое отношение, что
2: people sort of saw me as
1: как юродивым,
2: a jester, a holy fool. You know, there he goes, walking around, being foolish.
1: В России есть такая историческая практика, когда шуты и
2: in Russia, there is this historical tradition that the jester, the holy fool, could speak out, even to the Tsar, you know, the lowest level of society, the most seemingly worthless people. They could say exactly what they thought, tell anyone, right to their face.
0: But that didn't mean the Tsars would just ignore him forever. When I talked to Pasha about how his constant provoking was playing out in real life, he told me that behind the scenes of making the film, he could feel his status changing from holy fool to persona non grata. When I asked Pasha what this period of his life felt like, he gave me an answer that I can't help but classify as literally the most Russian thing I've ever heard. He said it was like this one painting he loves, Barge Haulers on the Volga, which is an oil on a canvas painting by Ilya Repin. It depicts 11 men hauling a barge along the banks of a river. These men are at the point of collapse from exhaustion, oppressed by heavy, hot weather, leaning into these big leather straps attached to the boat they're pulling. They're exhausted, covered in dirt. But among them stands a younger man, whose face is in the path of the sun. He looks in a different direction. He looks up, and his body refuses to pull the boat. He seems to be the only one questioning the work they're being asked to do.
2: Like, why are we doing all this? And the rest of them just keep their head down? Keep pulling the ship along the Volga? As if they don't hear what he's saying. It's like you're speaking different languages. You won't understand each other. You don't have points of contact. You don't have common views on, you know, basically any questions. You can't discuss issues that demand discussion. They require it not because you can change something, but because you need to not be alone. You need to speak in order to feel support, to find at least one person that you can talk about this with. But there's no one.
0: There's one last scene in the film that really got to me. It's so inside, in a way that lets you really feel how much has changed in this one school, this one town. Pasha gets invited to this party of a recent graduate, Vanya, who's heading off to the army. It's his going away party. All his friends toast to him and wish him luck in the future. They post her pictures of Vanya. Instead of cheese, they say army. Then they take turns shaving his head with a shaver that breaks halfway through the process. Паша takes a turn at shaving Ваня's head. As he does it, he asks, "You decided to sign up on your own?" Ваня says, "Didn't have time. They sent for me." Паша says, "Why didn't you call me?" Ваня sort of shrugs, as if Паша's question is dumb and annoying. But then quietly he mumbles, "It just all happened so fast, in a split second." Besides that, it's all laughs and jokes and debauchery. The shaving part is funny. Everyone's kind of wasted. But then, as it gets late, Ваня and his friends start embracing. One guy cries and hugs him, tells him that he really loves him so much that he won't forget him. He tells him, "You're like a brother to me, not by blood, but by soul." Ваня doesn't look so brave in the dark. He looks small and scared. His friends also do. And that's when it hit me. Before now, Ваня and the others seem like they maybe believed in this war, like they wouldn't mind going to fight for Russia. But in this moment, it feels like you can see everyone grasp the realness of the thing they'd been saying, and then immediately understand that there was now no turning back. Like a joke gone too far. Because at this point, so many Russians have gone to fight this war. And well over 100,000 Ukrainians have been killed in it. Do people believe the propaganda? I wondered this question over and over again as I was watching. Does Ваня actually believe in the war he's going to fight? Do the teachers believe that Russia is denazifying Ukraine? Do the kids throwing fake grenades believe in the country they're being trained to defend? It's a version of the question I've been asking my family my whole life. But did you believe in the things you were being taught? The things you were doing? The slogans hung up in the gym? Those are the questions they seem the most frustrated by. It took me asking Паша to figure out why. When I asked him if the people around him believe in all this, he scoffed at me, the way my grandma does. Like, "That's a bad question, you dummy journalist. Don't you understand?" He told me it doesn't matter if people believe in it or not. What matters is that they say it, that they hang the slogans, teach the lessons, sing the anthems.
3: First, it's a routine that's like, you know, I believe, I don't believe, but I say it. Then it becomes culture. These lessons are already in the schedule. Everyone's used to it. You got to say this, you got to listen to that, you got to raise the flag or whatever else. And then it becomes a cage. And you think this is normal. And I'd also add that the cage actually remains open. And you can leave it at any moment. But as soon as you do, you realize that everyone else is in the cage. You walk out and you realize that you've become an outcast, a loner. That, like, your opinion, you, yourself, you don't matter to anyone. And that's also the work of propaganda. That's what it does.
0: Паша became more and more isolated, retreated from his friends and family. They stayed away from him, too. An unmarked vehicle showed up outside his home, and he got scared and left the country without telling anyone where he was going or why. And he can't go back. I should probably fess up now and say, all those times I was asking my family about how they felt growing up, when I was posing those exact questions to Паша, in the back of my mind, I was always wondering, who would I be if I was put in that situation? What kind of person? Would I be able to see what was happening and push back? When I saw the film and when I talked to Паша, I found all these similarities between us. We're both similar ages, similar tendency to ask questions. And I did think, quietly, to myself, that had I been put in the situation, I probably would be like Паша. I told my dad this. Big mistake. He said, "Really? You'd be like that? What are you doing right now? In this country? There are things happening here that you don't like." Then I said, "I'm doing my best." I think. Then he said, well, isn't that great? Your best. What's that got to do with anything?

0: Our program was produced today by Nadia Raymond and edited by Nancy Updike. The people who put together today's show include Hannah Jaffe Wald, Adrian Lilly, Tobin Lowe, Molly Marcello, Catherine Raimondo, Stone Nelson, Ruthie Petito, Ryan Rumry, Ruby Schwartz, Francis Swanson, Christopher Sotala, Marisa Robertson Texter, Julie Whitaker, and Diane Wu. Our managing editor, Sara Abdurrahman, senior editor, David Kestenbaum. Our executive editor is Emmanuel Berry. Special thanks today to Emmanuel Perret, David Borenstein, Katya Kitsia, Bella Shayevich, Daniel Pyam, Catherine Emery, Ruth and Mark Fitzpatrick, Henry Frank, Chris Lavoy, and Brett Morse. 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Thanks as always to our program's co-founder, Mr. Tori Malatia. You know, his dream job was actually to be on Sesame Street. When he auditioned, he was told his performance was not quite right for children.
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0: 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Call 1-888-WAIT-WAIT to play. We'll be back in a minute with more of Wait, Wait, Don't Tell Me from NPR.
1: Thanks for spending some of your Sunday with us here on Michigan Public. You're tuned in to Wait, Wait, Don't Tell Me. I'm Josh Hakala, and I like to keep you up to date on all the national days we're supposed to be celebrating. It's National Sisters Day, and my older twin was away at camp a few weeks longer. My younger twin experienced a few weeks without her. And despite them being opposites in almost every single way, she told me that it would be sad if she didn't have a sister. It just warms your heart. And it's National Friendship Day. So many ways to celebrate these people in our lives that we love and rely on. Bonus points if they're your sister. You could double up today if you like, but you could just grab your nearest friend or sister and celebrate National Ice Cream Sandwich Day. A little unconventional, but certainly a growing activity among adults, I've learned. Maybe you could hang out and grab some crayons, some colored pencils, and celebrate National Coloring Book Day.
2: In the coming week on Stateside, local elections officials talk about their ability to run a smooth election this year. Spoiler, they said yes, but they do have concerns about misinformation. We'll explain. Also, what the Detroit Three could learn about Chinese competition, looking back on their own history. 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
1: Stateside is every weekday afternoon at 3 and again in the evening at 8. In the Michigan public weather forecast tonight, mostly clear with some light winds, overnight lows from the mid to upper 50s. It's 420.
3: 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From NPR and WBEZ Chicago, this is Wait, Wait, Don't Tell Me, the NPR News Quiz. I'm Alzo Slade. We're playing this week with Tom Papa, Shane Torres, and Joelle Nicole Johnson. And here again is your host at the Green Music Center at Sonoma State University, Peter Sagal.
4: Thank you, Alzo. Thank you, everybody. Right now it's time for the Wait, Wait, Don't Tell Me Bluff the Listener game. Call 1-888-WAIT-WAIT to play our game on the air. How are you on Wait, Wait, Don't Tell Me?
5: Hi, I'm Phoebe calling in from Denver, Colorado.
4: Oh, I love Colorado. I assume you do something very Denver-y, like I don't know, lead group hikes while drinking craft beer?
5: Yeah. What I really do is walk backwards most of the day, giving tours at two different places here in Denver and Golden.
4: Really? So
5: what
4: are the places you give tours of, just out of curiosity?
5: One is a candy factory. Can I say the name? It's Hammond's.
4: Wow. You actually give tours of a candy factory.

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1: 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I'm Josh Hakala.
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1: 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In the Michigan Public weather forecast tonight, mostly clear with some light winds, overnight lows from the mid to upper 50s. Tomorrow, mostly sunny with highs from the upper 70s to the low 80s. Tuesday, lots of sunshine with highs from the low to mid 80s. And then on Wednesday, more sunshine, slight chance of rain for West and Mid-Michigan, temperatures in the 80s.
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0: This is All Things Considered from NPR News. I'm Rob Schmitz. President Trump indicated on social media that he has canceled new attacks on Iran because there is an agreement on, quote, the perimeters of a deal. Iranian officials have pushed back on some of Trump's claims regarding a potential deal. This is the latest development in a war that's now in its sixth month of on-and-off-again fighting. One of the major ripple effects of the conflict has been a spike in global energy prices due to blockades along the Strait of Hormuz, a key shipping route for oil. Despite that, China has been finding ways to access hundreds of thousands of barrels of oil from the region per day. Wall Street Journal reporter Austin Ramsey has been following this story closely from Hong Kong. I asked him, how is China pulling this off?
7: China's been a longtime importer of oil from Iran, and obviously the blockade has made that difficult. Essentially, what they've done is they've taken oil that was shipped out before the blockade, and then during the pause, the roughly one-month pause between mid-June and mid-July, Iran shipped a bunch of oil out, more than 60 tankers, analysts say, all of it bound for China. Oil worth, estimates say, $5 to $6 billion.
0: Wow. Can you give us a scale of how much

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1: Michigan Public is your home for all things considered on your weekend afternoons. Thanks for being with me. I'm Josh Hakala.
2: 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Is he a Democratic Party savior or a spoiler?
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0: This is All Things Considered from NPR News. I'm Rob Schmitz. Teen takeovers have become a concern in cities across the country. The social media trend involves teenagers holding large, spontaneous gatherings in public places. While it may sound harmless, these gatherings can be disruptive, and some have turned violent, prompting cities to look for solutions. Noor Nazir with WFAE in Charlotte spoke with teenagers about what they think would make them feel safer.
7: The invitation is a blank Instagram note with only two letters, DT. 15-year-old Soraya Thomas got that message from a friend on Instagram.
8: They put DT on their note and put question mark, and then everybody would just go down there on that day.
7: DT stands for downtown. Thomas went along with hundreds of other teenagers. She recorded teens running through the streets, laughing and screaming. Thomas says teenagers go to socialize, not to cause trouble.
8: Like, the teen takeovers would be fun. Like, getting to know new people, that would be fun.
7: She also saw signs of danger and recorded it.
8: You see fights sometimes, dangerous. You see police chasing teenagers. That's what you mostly see when it goes down. And you just see people running out of nowhere. So you gotta run too.
7: Thomas says the fight can break out when someone sees an op, slang for an opponent. These gatherings are happening across the country. Charlotte offers one example of how quickly they can turn violent. Charlotte Mecklenburg Police Chief Estella Patterson says a 16-year-old shot two other teens in mid-June. 3 weeks later, another takeover was expected, and they were prepared, she says.
9: I am confident that the only reason we did not have another shooting or a major incident was because we had over 200 officers in a small geographic area working.
7: Patterson says that level of policing is not sustainable. She now wants a 9 p.m. curfew for everyone under 18. A proposal now before the city council. Curfews already exist in more than 400 communities nationwide. In Washington, D.C., for example, police can disperse groups of teens after 8 p.m. In Charlotte, the county is also trying alternatives. Inspired by the teen programs in Baltimore, they created the Teen Summer Jam. Inside a rec center, past police cars and a row of metal detectors, hundreds of teens play basketball, video games, or paint. Others play cards and make music. All while, the smell of popcorn, cookies, and pizza is in the air. 17-year-old Marcus Durkin is hanging out with friends in a small recording studio. What are you guys doing in here?
10: We're trying to make a raw beat, and we're going to see what we can do with it. Yeah, but we got man's right here making it right here.
7: Durkin has seen what happens at teen takeovers. He would rather be here.
10: It's a better outlet to, like, rather scream into the microphone than rather do some violence, you know?
7: Mecklenburg County Recreation Superintendent Justin Jackson says there needs to be more programs like this.
11: We listen to our teens. A lot of times they say that they're overlooked, that they don't feel like they're heard. So we decide to listen and provide quality programming in a safe environment for them.
7: This is not enough to prevent teen takeovers in the city, and adding a curfew won't do it either, say teens like Soraya Thomas.
8: Oh no, that's like me being 11 years old and that's my bedtime. Like, no, if it's like that curfew around the summertime, no, they're not gonna like that. They're gonna stay outside.
7: Her friend, 15-year-old Kamaja Smith, says teens need more spaces where they can gather without feeling pressure to spend money.
12: Teenagers deserve spaces too. I feel like we do deserve a free space that represents us as people and as a community.
7: She wonders, where are teenagers supposed to go? A curfew, she says, is unlikely to stop teenagers from following social media to the next teen takeover. For NPR News, I'm Noor Nazir in Charlotte.
0: Point a camera, press a button, and wait, it takes 3 minutes to see your photo? For our series, America in Pursuit, exploring culture, history, and objects in American life, NPR culture correspondent Anastasia Tsiulkas takes us back to a time before selfies.
13: In 1972, the Polaroid SX-70, made in collaboration with a famous industrial designer named Henry Dreyfuss, was a revelation.
14: Hold your left hand out. Place the camera across the palm.
13: Polaroid recruited another famous industrial design firm, the Ames Office, to make a film explaining it to Polaroid stockholders. Somehow, the film manages hilariously to make this easy-to-understand item very complicated.
14: Grasp the rear of the viewfinder cap, pull the camera into its erect position. To load, press and the door opens. Take the 10-picture film pack and push it all the way in.
13: The color scheme is very 1970s. You can imagine it in a groovy office or in the interior of a station wagon. This model is wrapped in black and cognac leather with metal fittings, with one exception, says Emily Orr, a curator at the Cooper Hewitt Smithsonian Museum of Design in New York City.
15: And one other important moment of color on it is the trigger button, which is right there, brilliant red at the front, making it easy for the user to locate.
13: Intuitive design at its best.
15: This was at the core of Henry Dreyfuss's practice. He believed in simplicity. He thought that objects should be easy to use, easy to manufacture, and easy to maintain.
13: And the public loved it. Everyday people used it to snap pictures of their vacations and holidays.
15: By 1974, it had sold over 700,000 units and was quickly a cult favorite, used by the likes of Andy Warhol and Ansel Adams.
13: As well as Richard Avedon, Walker Evans, and David Hockney, among other famous artists and photojournalists. That ability to whip out a camera and take a picture wherever, whenever, was a preview of our current obsessions. Anastasia Tsiulkas, NPR News, New York.
0: For many kids, summer means camp. And even if you've never been to a sleepaway camp, you might recognize the experience from a whole array of movies. Some can be sweet, like theater camp.
16: We're theater people. We know how to turn cardboard into gold.
0: Or totally absurd, like 2001's Wet Hot American Summer.
17: Finish up the taters. And then what did you say?
18: And then what did I say?
17: You said you were going to go fondle your sweaters.
0: On this week's Cineplexity, we're talking about what makes a great summer camp film. We're joined by two NPR movie lovers who spent many a summer swatting away mosquitoes at camp, editor Kira Joaquim and All Things Considered producer Avery Keeley. Hello to you both.
19: Hey, Rob.
20: Hey.
0: So you both went to summer camp. What are some memories that really stick out about that experience?
19: Yeah, I think for me, the highlight of my camp experience was a day called Messy Marathon.
0: Mm-hmm.
19: So Messy Marathon was basically a bunch of regular camp games, but they made them gross. So think about like musical chairs, but instead of chairs, they're buckets of chocolate milk that have been sitting out in the August sun.
0: Yeah.
19: Or like passing a watermelon covered in Crisco, or trying to pop bags of mashed potatoes tied to somebody's ankle. It was just totally gross and messy. And it reminds me of this epic food fight scene in the movie It Takes Two, where a bowl of macaroni salad lands on Steve Guttenberg's head and his love interest, Kirstie Alley, can't keep it together. And the cafeteria explodes.
21: You wouldn't dare.
19: Messy Marathon was basically a kid's perfect dream of a food fight, but it was outside, which was smart.
0: Yeah, I assume there are washing machines at camp.
20: There is laundry. There
0: okay,
20: is.
0: Good.
20: Yeah.
0: Good.
20: Yes. Yeah. Okay. That's one of my favorites, Avery, too. I went to Camp Rob for like over a decade.
0: Wow.
20: And I started as a camper. I stayed for a few years as a staff member. And so it's kind of hard for me to choose a favorite memory. But what I will say is one of the best days of summer every year was Visitor's Day. That's when your parents would come up and we'd all get to go into town for the day, which was a huge treat.
0: Into town.
20: Yeah. Very special. And you could get anything you couldn't get at camp. And one of the main things we'd come home with, of course, is food, junk food specifically. And it really reminds me of this very hilarious scene in one of my favorite camp movies, Heavyweights, in which the campers finally get access to all of their junk food that has been taken away from them earlier in the film by the camp's owner, this fitness guru, Tony Perkis, who is hilariously played by Ben Stiller.
22: Tomorrow morning at 0600, everyone who has not met their weight loss goal will join me on a 20-mile hike.
23: What?
22: Pack light, boys. The party's over.
20: And they're at this huge bonfire, gorging themselves, too, on pizza, chips, candy. They're covered in chocolate. The works.
24: Thought they were supposed to be on diets.
25: Think they're cheating.
20: And that scene is a slightly exaggerated version of what would happen post-Visitor's Day, but really only slightly.
0: Oh, Visitor's Day sounds really fun. Summer camp movies are already a pretty specific genre, but, you know, let's break them down even further to summer camp crushes, which I assume happened at every single camp in the world, right? Am I right?
19: I mean, pretty crucial to the experience.
0: Yeah.
20: Yes, I'm going to agree with Avery there. The crushes at camp are a huge part of the experience. Unfortunately for me, they were mostly unrequited crushes with camp hot boys who were a little out of my league at the time. This is one of my favorite threads running through one of my favorite camp movies, which you mentioned in the intro, A Wet Hot American Summer. It's a huge ensemble cast with some of your favorite comedic actors, Amy Poehler as the hilarious counselor, theater counselor Susie.
26: I would like to announce that Ben and I are planning to produce a musical number from Godspell for the talent show tonight. I'm sorry, Ben is producing. I'm directing / choreographing.
20: There's Paul Rudd, Ken Marino, and they're all spending their last day at Camp Firewood in Maine, and they are getting into hijinks.
27: Hey, Neil, what's up?
28: Victor abandoned the raft trip, and now the kids are about to go over Devil's Canyon Rapids!
19: I think on the opposite end of the spectrum from Wet Hot American Summer, which is pretty raunchy, a movie that captures a sweeter, more innocent version of that is Wes Anderson's Moonrise Kingdom.
29: What do you want to be when you grow up?
30: I don't know. I want to go on adventures, I think. Not get stuck in one place.
19: Moonrise Kingdom tells a story of Susie and Sam. They're these two kind of like lonely preteens who meet on an island where Sam is camping with his scout troop. They hatch a plan to run away together, and this completely Andersonian plot ensues as more and more people kind of get folded into the hijinks.
0: More hijinks, right?
19: And the consequences of them running away. This film just revolves around their attempts to kind of act on their feelings of young love, which is sweet and silly because they're kids. Their life savings is in the form of nickels.
0: Okay. So unfortunately, not everyone has an amazing time at camp. Are there movies where we get to see that side of the story and noting that, say, like Friday the 13th is a movie that is also set at a camp.
19: Yeah. And there's nothing worse kind of than being somewhere you don't want to be as a kid and not having the power to change that. And that is basically the premise of the movie Holes, based on the book of the same name, which I think basically every millennial was required to read in elementary school. It stars a Disney Channel era Shia LaBeouf as the main character Stanley Yelnats. He's this ill-fated kid whose family is cursed and basically ends up at a work camp for teenagers. And the kids at the camp are forced to dig holes all over this hot, dried-up lake bed. Mr. Sir, a character played by John Voight, explains.
1: What am I supposed to be looking for, Mr. Sir?
2: You're not looking for anything. You're building character. You take a bad boy, make him dig holes all day in the hot sun, and it turns him into a good boy. That's our philosophy here at Camp Green Lake.
19: This movie sort of follows like a long tradition of stories about kids who are kind of forgotten by adults or mistreated by the systems that are supposed to care for or reform them. But I think this kind of qualifies as a camp movie because without spoiling too much, in the end, it's the kids against the counselors, and there are some real moments of connection between the kids who are at the camp as they try and figure out what's going on and how to get out of this camp that they're in.
20: Yeah. Actually, that sort of relates to one of the major themes that we see in a lot of these camp movies. It's not exactly camp gone wrong or people who dislike camp, but there is a camp and its campers that are threatened by some kind of larger outside force. That is essentially the plot of Heavyweights, which I talked about earlier.
0: Right.
20: You know, this idyllic and accepting weight loss camp for boys, Camp Hope, is sold to an insane fitness guru who puts the campers through hell trying to make them lose weight. You know, so there's always some ragtag bunch of outsiders up against some bigger force and they have to come in and save the day. That actually is also the plot of Theater Camp, which you talked about in our intro.
3: Look, Troy, I don't need to tell you that the bank has filed a notice of default.
4: What?
20: It tells the story of Adirondacks, a theater camp in upstate New York, and that becomes at risk of financial insolvency and foreclosure. And, you know, as usually happens in these camp movies, the lovable, if annoying, theater misfits, they manage to work together enough to keep the camp from being sold to the highest bidder.
0: You know, summer camp is really, it's a very special period of time. It's an adolescence. Many who don't know each other, you've got not too much supervision, and then you have this defined period of time. So it's in some ways, it sets up some interesting films. I mean, is that the reason why Hollywood keeps going back to this genre?
20: Yeah, I mean, I think the best camp movies are the ones that can kind of like put you in a place and feel like a kid, you know, to transport you.
0: Right.
20: And yeah. It is this contained atmosphere where you can have all these different adventures. And again, the hijinks can ensue. It becomes this really sort of fruitful environment in which to make a movie, I think. And it is this really magical feeling, you know, and my favorite camp movies, whether they're silly or serious, are the ones that sort of transport me back to that place and being that child that I was at that time.
19: Yeah, I think it's this sort of like beautiful balance of constraint and freedom, right? Like life at camp is pretty regimented,
0: right?
19: You wake up when the PA system goes off, you meet at flagpole, your meals are at scheduled times, your activities are at scheduled times. But there's also this just complete sense of freedom, right? That you're getting to do everything that a kid wants to do. You get to be with your friends all day. You get to try new activities. You stay up late in your bunks. You eat too much candy. And I think for me, the best camp movies remind us of what it is like to feel safe and free in equal measure at that time of life.
0: We're returning to our childhoods.
19: Yeah.
20: Yeah.
0: That was NPR's Kira Joaquim and Avery Keatley. Thanks to you both for joining us.
19: Thank you.
0: That is All Things Considered for Sunday, August 2nd. Have a great week.
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4: Hope you're having an easy Sunday. This is Michigan Public. I'm Josh Hakala. Stick around. We've got Abdul El-Sayed on the New Yorker Radio Hour coming up next, right after a check of the latest news headlines. Then we'll have Throughline at 7.
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9: Today on the New Yorker Radio Hour, as the Democrats seek a return to power in the midterm elections, there's a real debate going on about what the party should stand for.
10: I want an American healthcare system that's just better. We already spend 19% of our whole GDP on healthcare. You want to tell me that the best we can do is charge people so much money that we owe $225 billion of medical debt as a country? That's the best we can do?
9: Abdul El-Sayed is the Michigan Senate candidate who's been attracting quite a lot of attention and some consternation from within the Democratic Party.
10: A lot of folks want to paint me as, oh, he wants to burn down the systems. Like, no, I don't. I'm not a burn it down kind of personality.
9: I'll also speak with Nithya Raman in Los Angeles. She's running to replace a mayor she once supported. The fight to redefine the Democratic Party, that's all in the New Yorker Radio Hour right after the news.
20: Live from NPR News in Washington, I'm Janine Herbst. Over the next 2 weeks, two Democratic primaries in Midwestern swing states could determine Democrats' chances in November. NPR's Mara Liasson has more.
11: On Tuesday, Michigan voters will decide between a left-wing candidate, Abdul El-Sayed, and a more moderate candidate, Haley Stevens. They agree on most economic issues, policies to make housing, healthcare, and education more affordable, but they disagree on abolishing ICE and support for Israel. A new poll shows El-Sayed way ahead of Stevens in the primary, but losing by similar margins to the Republican candidate in the general election. In Wisconsin, left-wing candidate Francesca Hong is polling ahead in the Democratic primary for governor. If she's nominated, she could face Republican Congressman Tom Tiffany, an election denier who voted to overturn the 2020 presidential election. Both races could help answer the question, can left-wing Democrats win general elections in swing states? Mara Liasson, NPR News.
20: Years after COVID appeared, there's still no definitive answer on how it started. Early in the pandemic, U.S. officials speculated it started in a Chinese market where live animals were sold. Another theory is that it started in a lab in China. Dr. Ashish Jha served as COVID response coordinator for President Biden. He says he's now leaning toward the lab theory, but
18: here's the bottom line. No one in the United States knows for sure. The only people who know for sure are people, officials in China, and we still need transparency and accountability on that.
20: Speaking there on CNN's State of the Union, Dr. Anthony Fauci was called before a Senate committee last week over his handling of the virus, but refused to answer, citing his Fifth Amendment rights. A Spanish government representative visiting the enclave of Ceuta says the death toll from last week's surge of migrants arriving from Morocco has risen to at least 72. Spain says most of those who made it to the territory have now returned home to Morocco. But Terry Schultz reports the diplomatic uproar the incident caused in the EU continues. The dramatically different responses to the Ceuta crisis from the European Union's top leaders illustrate how deeply divided the 27 governments are on migration and how worried they are about threats to the passport-free travel rights granted inside the bloc's borders. European Council President Antonio Costa, who's from Portugal, expressed his personal solidarity with Spain, but Costa was not able to speak on behalf of the EU because there's no unified stance. The majority of governments sound more like EU Commission President Ursula von der Leyen, who focuses on reinforcing control of EU borders. Spanish Prime Minister Pedro Sanchez has expressed outrage at what he calls polarizing positions. EU ambassadors meet Monday and interior ministers Tuesday to debate a collective response. For NPR News, I'm Terry Schultz in Brussels.
7: You're listening to NPR News from Washington. Americans' ideas about how to dispose of their bodies when they die are changing. Many people are considering greener methods like human composting. Scott Massione from member station WYPR reports Maryland is the home of the largest human composting facility in the country.
12: Human composting is when a body's put into a container with mulch and fungi to naturally decompose and come out as soil. That soil can go to loved ones or be donated to environmental projects. Earth Funeral in Elk Ridge, Maryland, runs the largest body composting facility in the country and has the capacity to process 126 bodies at once. Adrian Mathura bought a plan to be composted.
13: It's like my final gift to the earth when I die.
12: 14 states have legalized composting as a way to dispose of bodies. For NPR News, I'm Scott Massioni in Baltimore.
7: At the weekend box office, Spider-Man, Brand New Day, made box office history in its debut weekend, becoming the second biggest North American opening ever, with an estimated $355 million in ticket sales. The film also made $572 million internationally, with China contributing about $121 million alone. That all adds up to a $927 million worldwide debut. The film attracted mostly young male audience. In second place, The Odyssey with $51 million. That's now taken in nearly $400 million domestically. I'm Janine Herbst. And you're listening to NPR News from Washington.
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9: Welcome to The New Yorker Radio Hour. I'm David Remnick. If polling averages are to be believed, Democrats are likely to reap a big windfall in November. President Trump's approval ratings are swamped by the war in Iran and other news, and the GOP seems to be struggling to enact some sort of agenda, even while controlling both houses of Congress. And yet it wouldn't be the Democratic Party without constant infighting. The moderate establishment wing of the party is in constant conflict with its left flank. And now they're contending with the Democratic Socialists as a rising, energetic political force, what's been called the Mamdani effect. The debate centers on electability. Both sides are absolutely convinced that they have the formula for returning their party to power. So I'm going to be talking with two candidates getting a lot of attention right now who are firmly on the left side of the spectrum. Neither is running outright as a Democratic Socialist, interestingly enough, but both are pushing loudly against corporate interests and their role in the party. The first is Abdul El-Sayed, who's running for one of Michigan's seats in the Senate. He's a former public health officer, and now he's ahead in the polls for the Democratic primary. But that's raising concern among some Democrats who say that he may be too radical for a swing state. Gretchen Whitmer, Michigan's very popular governor, just endorsed his primary opponent, Haley Stevens. Conservatives like the columnist George Will claim that El-Sayed winning the primary would be just dandy for the Republican in the race, Mike Rogers. The stakes are undoubtedly high. Michigan is considered a must-win for Democrats if they want to control the Senate. I spoke with Abdul El-Sayed this past week. Now, I want to start by going back to a moment a formative moment in 2007 when you were the commencement speaker for your class graduation at the University of Michigan. And Bill Clinton addressed the class that day, and he approached you afterwards, and he told you that you were not only a terrific speaker, but that you should consider a career in politics.
16: I'll be honest with you, I literally laughed in his face. I mean, my name is Abdurrahman Muhammad Issayed. I got three names. Two of them nobody knows how to pronounce. Well, the first one is 11 letters long. And it, you know, to learn how to say it, you've got to realize that you got parts of your throat you didn't know you have. Mm-hmm. And there's not only like one part of it. Like the first letter itself is Ayn, right? Most people don't know that they can make that sound. People like me didn't get to run for office. And that was 2007. The first thing he asked me is, why are you going to medical school? Which, you know, when you're a graduating senior who was the top student in your class, people don't usually ask you that question, right? Like, why are you doing
9: in
16: that?
9: An accusatory
16: as if
9: way.
16: To sneer at your life choices. I was like, wait, this, what? Yeah. I'm like, don't you understand? I'm brown and Muslim. It's what we do. Yeah. But I was just grateful for the implicit compliment. But I kind of just told him, I was like, I don't get to run for office. And he kind of thought about it for a minute. And then he kind of chuckled and walked away.
9: Were you a Bill Clinton fan at that time?
16: I had really appreciated a lot of the global health work that he had done. And obviously, like, he was the president of my childhood. I was 21 years old in 2007. Like, I had not seen Barack Obama. I had seen him. I mean, I watched him give the 2004 DNC floor speech, but I hadn't seen him, like, on the national stage. And that was still an untested hypothesis. And also, as much as I, you know, enjoyed politics, I never saw myself as a participant. I wanted to be a doctor's doctor. Like, I thought I wanted to be a surgeon. I thought I wanted to take care of kids with spinal malformations, working in underserved places and probably doing research in the area. And that's what I thought.
9: So you didn't feel yourself to be a person of the left. You weren't critiquing Clinton and eventually even Obama as neoliberal, as the critique often goes from the left. You were looking at politics as something that you were interested in only as in a kind of more narrow way. Is that what you're telling me?
16: I was, but not in the sense that there was anything I could do about it. Like, I was more likely to be the kid you saw in the stacks at like 11 p.m. than the kid you saw at the protest. You know, we did some protesting when I was in college, but for me, it was always like, the way I want to change the world is as a doctor and by getting healthcare to people who don't have it. That was always the way I thought I was going to change things. And in some respects, you know, in so many ways, as a government official and now running for office, a lot of folks want to paint me as, oh, he wants to burn down the systems. Like, no, I don't. I want to bring my screwdriver and systematically deconstruct the parts of the system that are malforming and working for the wrong people. And I want to take the parts that we have being misused there, and I want to rebuild that whole system so that it works for the people it needs to work for. I'm not a burn it down kind of personality. I'm a lot more of a study it, understand how it works, think about how you could rebuild it, and then rebuild it.
9: Now, are you getting advice telling you that you need to say that too? Because I think some people, I think it's fair to say, the press that I've read, Abdul, do see you as a burn it down kind of guy. And running in the state of Michigan, maybe that's not of universal appeal.
16: Well, I'll tell you this, David. The best single way to caricature me as someone who has qualms with the system is to try to flatten my personality into what they say they want me to be. And there are parts of me that says that, look, when I come with my toolkit to try and deconstruct it and you want to stop me from doing it, and you get in my way, you know, we're gonna have words. But I'm not afraid of a fight. But I also am not the kind of person who's just coming to destroy anything. I'm coming to build things that people need and deserve. And look, obviously, the narrative is what it is. When you get $60 million spent against you, they're going to burn it to the ground. I mean, they've tried to construct all kinds of narratives about me as a function of my personality, as a function of my background, and, you know, a set of tropes that are easily told about somebody like me. The thing I have learned after having run for office now twice is that there's going to be a narrative built around you. And the best thing that you can do is just to show up and be who you are.
9: Tell me this. You mentioned the Obama ascension, the Obama speech in 2004, and then his presidency from 2008. How do you look at that presidency? What was the constructive about it? And what's your critique of it?
16: So I just had to tell you, like, I don't get to do what I'm doing without President Obama doing what he did. The parallels are kind of uncanny. And I remember watching the 2004 speech and just being like, I didn't know politics could look like that or sound like that. His dad immigrated from Africa. My dad immigrated from a different part of Africa. He had mixed parents. I was raised by my dad and my stepmom, Jackie, who's a daughter of the American Revolution. He had a funny name. I got a funny name. The one place it doesn't work is he's tall and skinny and I'm pretty short and thick. But, you know, I don't get to do what I do without him. And at the same time, when you love somebody like that, you're going to look at them and say, could we do more? It's kind of like the way you think about your parents. You know what I mean? You love and revere your parents and you're grateful for all they did to help you. And at the same time, anybody who watches their parents will always look and say, there are some things about what they did that I want to do differently. And I kind of think about President Obama the same way. And I'll tell you, I was in medical school during the ACA fights.
17: The Affordable Care.
16: Mm-hmm. And the big frustration I had is like, why are we not going all the way? Why are we pre-negotiating with these folks who are never going to give an inch because at the end of the day, they are so bought off by the powers that be? Why are we accommodating the private health insurance industry? And that to me was a righteous, you know, kind of frustration. And at the same time, you know, I have had my career in the world of the ACA, and I can't imagine just how much worse it would be had we not gotten that. So you can both say the ACA was incredible. And as the president said, this was a starter home. So I think it's about damn time we move out of the starter home, I think. We've outgrown it. I only have an ounce of an understanding of like what it would have been to be the first Black president in 2008. And so he was up against it in a way I only got a small taste of. And so, you know, he was in his particular circumstances, but, you know, he ran so that I could. And
17: well, he,
16: you know,
17: it's
16: in some respects,
17: funny.
16: We stand on the shoulders of giants.
17: So I spent some time with him and writing about him. And temperamentally, you can see he's a very, very deliberative, careful guy. What about that do you admire? And what about that do you depart from?
16: You know, I ran for governor in 2018. And I was 32, never run for office in my life. And I learned what it was like to be in the public eye to that level. If I speak at all about righteous anger, then I'm an Arab guy speaking about anger. Mm-hmm. If I criticize my male Republican opponent and also criticize my female Democratic opponent, then the only thing that is talked about is my criticism of my female Democratic opponent, specifically around her gender. And, you know, it's just the nature of what this system is and how our politics are transacted in sound bites. So I empathize entirely. And I'll tell you, this time around, I do think that we're operating in a very different moment than he was operating in because of the ubiquity of social media. Mm-hmm. And so I can move a lot more of myself and the full dynamism of myself to tell my whole story. And this time when I decided to run, there's still always this question of like, how mad on behalf of other people can I be? I'll be honest with you, I'm pretty damn pissed off on behalf of other people. I went to medical school because I wanted to be a doctor only to realize that our healthcare system was actively pushing out the people I wanted to take care of. And I'll be honest with you, it's like very few people say they got radicalized in med school. But like when I watched our healthcare system, like on the ninth floor of the extremely prestigious hospital that I was training in, we had people playing pianos for foreign dignitaries coming to get heart procedures. And then in the basement, watching indigent New Yorkers get, in effect, pushed out of the healthcare system before they got the care they needed. It really changed the way I thought about our system. And this woman came up to me on this campaign trail this time. She's a lovely, older, white woman. And we were in mid-Michigan somewhere. And she pulls me aside. She's like, you know why I like you? I was like, why? She's like, well, because you're like the family dog. And for a minute, I was like, what?
17: Oh, great.
16: And she's like, no, I know that if the kids were taking rides on your back, you would give them rides on your back forever and ever and ever, and you would love it. And I know that if an intruder came into our home, you would maul them. I'm like, you got me. And that's the side of things that I've had to struggle with. How righteously mad can I be on behalf of people who've had a system that is architected against them in ways that actively lies to them? And me off.
17: Is there in the global picture of things a healthcare system that you look at and you'd like to transplant into the United States?
16: There are parts of different healthcare systems I'd like to. And here's the thing about it. Let me step back. My life's an accident of history. I know what my life would have been, but for the accident that I get born in America. And my grandmother, when I'd go to Egypt, she would do everything she could to hammer that in, to be like, the only thing you've got over any of your cousins who are just as smart, just as anything as you, is that you get to go back to America at the end of the summer. And the thing about America is that we don't do things like other people. We do them better. I mean, I love that about our country. And it's funny when we talk about healthcare, there's always this sense of like, well, whose healthcare system do you want then? I'm like, I don't know. I want an American healthcare system that's just better. I think we could do a single payer system better than any country in the world. You know why? We already spend 19% of our whole GDP on healthcare. I'm just like, why do we ever limit ourselves on anything? We are the richest, most powerful country, most innovative country in the history of the world. And you want to tell me that the best we can do is charge people so much effing money that we owe $225 billion of medical debt as a country? That's the best we can do? Come on, y'all. This is America. Right? I've seen what America can do for people. I also see too often what America does not do for too many of her kids. And that's why I'm doing this.
17: We're right now looking at a healthcare system that's not only characterized by all the faults that you're describing, but also the specifics of having RFK Jr. and the MAHA movement as the most prominent voices in the health sphere. How do we go about rebuilding trust in public health?
16: Let me tell you a story, David, because I think it helps to explain this. During the height of the pandemic, I was talking to a group, you know, outdoors, fully masked, et cetera, about taking the vaccine. And I'm never going to forget this gentleman. You know, I had been the health commissioner for the city of Detroit, talking about getting this vaccine, how critical it was. He said, look, man, I know you. I've seen you. You know, I was on CNN at the time. Like, I trust you. I'm going to get my vaccine. But it's just weird to me that you all are out here trying to get me to take a vaccine that didn't exist a year ago for a disease that didn't exist a year ago when I can't afford my insulin, which is a medication that's existed for like 100 years and that for a disease I have my whole life. When are you all going to show up to make sure I get to take my insulin? And I was like, damn, like, you're right.
17: I'm not quite clear what you're saying. You're saying, Abdul, that what the mistrust was such that it opened the door to conspiracy thinking?
16: Exactly. Is that once you don't trust the industry because it's so expensive and they're so clearly trying to pick your pocket, at that point, it's not that hard for somebody like an RFK Jr. to come in here and then say, well, you don't even need the things that they make anyway. Like, here are these alternatives that they're keeping you from. They don't want you to know, right? And I think to build trust again, we have to address the greed part in the system. Because once people feel like they can get access to the things that science has delivered, I think it becomes a lot easier then to have an honest conversation about what is the best way to prevent measles? What is the best way to protect ourselves from, I don't know, cyclosporiasis? But like, you know, we live in a moment right now in Michigan, which is crazy to me, where we're dodging lettuce and we just had the worst air quality of our history for the second summer in a row. I mean, air quality and lettuce were the two things that I tried to dodge in my summers in Egypt. And so I think we're at a moment right now where we're seeing the end outcome of disinvesting in public health. And I think we have an opportunity, if we're serious about taking on the corporations that have been monetizing our healthcare system and killing trust, to actually be able to rebuild trust again.
17: Democratic Senate candidate Abdul El-Sayed of Michigan. We'll continue with more in a moment. This is the New Yorker Radio Hour.
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1: In the Michigan Public weather forecast tonight, mostly clear with some light winds, overnight lows from the mid to upper 50s. Tomorrow, mostly sunny with highs from the upper 70s to the low 80s. Tuesday, lots of sunshine with highs from the low to mid 80s. And of course, Wednesday, more sunshine. Parts of west and mid-Michigan have a slight chance of rain with temperatures in the 80s.
2: This is the New Yorker Radio Hour. I'm David Remnick, and I've been speaking with Abdul El-Sayed, a Senate candidate for Michigan. His chief opponent for the Democratic nomination is Congresswoman Haley Stevens, who enjoys the support of the Democratic Party establishment, people like Chuck Schumer in the Senate. And Michigan's very popular governor, Gretchen Whitmer, just endorsed her too, so the dynamics of the race could change. Meanwhile, AIPAC, the pro-Israel lobbying group, has absolutely flooded the Senate race with money to defeat El-Sayed, who's from an Egyptian immigrant family, grew up around Detroit, and has been very critical of Israel's behavior, particularly in the Gaza War. And there's a real question about whether a progressive agenda can win in a state that went for Donald Trump in 2024. I'll continue my conversation now with Abdul El-Sayed. Now, a freshman senator, much less even a second-term or third-term senator, if they're lucky, I mean, they can vote on everything, but in order to make real headway, usually come down to one issue. Would you say that health care is going to be yours?
3: Health care and the thing that's keeping us from having health care, which is money in politics.
2: Tell me what your first steps are.
3: So, God willing, we take the majority. We're in the Senate. I got two jobs from that point on. And I also want to remember that politics is path dependent. There's a story that's constantly being told. And the fact that you and I are having this conversation is a function of the fact that this is not just any Senate race. AIPAC and all the powers that be have effed around and made this the highest stakes Senate race probably this cycle and for a long time. And when you spend $60 million to beat one person, you just turn that person into David. You gave me a gigantic platform. Thank you so much, AIPAC donors. Mm-hmm. I'm so grateful for you. And that means that I have an opportunity here to use that platform to move a set of conversations. I got two jobs when I get to the U.S. Senate. Number one, throw as much sand in the gears into the Trump administration as possible, right? If I get a seat on that help committee, which I hope I will, then it's the opportunity to haul up a guy like RFK Jr. and start asking and start connecting dots to how much money he's actually made on the grift and people around him have made on the grift. It's hauling up Big Pharma and talking about how much money they've made on their grift.
2: You're accusing of RFK of making money on the grift. What do you mean?
3: Well, I mean, that reporting is out there around his many connections to folks who have profiteered off of an anti-vaccine movement. And then for Big Pharma, I mean, this is an obvious grift. They just are able to buy off politicians on both sides of the aisle to make sure that they can continue to have very little pushback when they want to raise prescription drug prices. And then the other thing I got to do in those first 2 years is use the incredible platform that AIPAC and all these mega donors are giving me to move the conversation about who we are and who we want to be, to get money out of politics, put money in your pocket, pass Medicare for All, and lay the groundwork through the state of Michigan for a president who is going to act on day one to do these things. That's the first two years of my job.
2: Abdul, your name has been connected quite often with the kind of left-leaning energy in the party, Alexandria Ocasio-Cortez, Bernie Sanders, Orrin Mamdani, and yet you have not joined the Democratic Socialists, the DSA. Why not?
3: Too much of a scientist, I guess. I'm a capitalist who read about capitalism. And when you read about capitalism, it is very clear, even to the originators who coined the idea, that the biggest risk to capitalism was not going to be government regulation, as much as the corporatists want you to think it is. It was always going to be monopoly. And we know that hypercapitalism tends toward monopoly. We also understand that that happens in part because when a corporation gets big enough, it has enough power to start rent seeking, which is a fancy term of saying influencing government action to protect its own interests. And that's the place we are right now in capitalism. Like, I think small business.

0: business is amazing. I think it's a really efficient way to move capital into the areas where it can be really efficient to create a lot of jobs. I'm just not a socialist. And so I want capitalism to work the way it was supposed to work, not the way that the corporations tell us it's supposed to work right now.
1: Abdul, forgive me. I'm sure people in Michigan know the answer to this, but the presumptive Republican candidate in the race, Mike Rogers, recently told supporters in a, I think it was a private call, that if you win the nomination, he is, quote, in good shape. In other words,
0: hasn't been in good shape since the 90s. But
1: well,
0: yeah.
1: This was reported by CNN, I think. What's your reaction to that? And why do you think he says it? And why do you think he might be wrong?
0: I think he says it because all of his base understands the risk of actually having to go up against somebody who's willing to take the fight to them. And here's why he's wrong. In the 90s, you asked for tens of millions of dollars from your benefactors. Then you put 30-second ads on TV. And then you won because you were able to get more money and spend more on TV. And I think what we're showing is that if you can move your message and it is consistent and authentic to who you are, people see past the 30-second ads on TV because guess what? Nobody likes the commercial part of a TV show. Nobody's ever like, man, I can't wait to watch the commercials. So all that is to say that like he's just got an old-fashioned view of politics. And this is why, in fact, it's that old-fashioned view of politics, which is itself so hypocritical and damning. This is a guy who took six figures from the pharmaceutical industry, voted I don't know how many times to raise prescription drug prices, helped to architect the opioid epidemic, and then made $14 million after his time from Florida, where he moved to in a McMansion. I mean, the guy would rather be golfing in Florida. And even there, like he's probably like one of those, I don't know, he's like the beta character in the show. He's like the one who laughs extra loud. And then the other part of it is like, he's just confused about who he is. Like he wants to be ultra MAGA, but he was very against Donald Trump, which is why his own base is kind of circumspect about him. And I'm going to force him into conniptions. And it's going to be a lot of fun.
1: Abdul, for the sake of clarity, because we get this kind of information in bits and pieces in the way of the information universe here, I totally understand your outrage about the Gaza war. I totally understand your critique of October 7th. It's not like you endorsed October 7th, as unfortunately some people have. But it seems that you get very prickly when you're asked the question, does Israel have a right to exist? And similar questions like that. Your family comes from a country, Egypt, that in the late 70s made its accommodation, a kind of rough peace with Israel, as did Jordan. And God knows there's still problems in the region and among those countries. But what is your hope for a resolution in the Middle East? Is it two states? Is it one state? What underlies your sense of the situation there?
0: Well, David, since you're giving me some time for nuance, I deeply appreciate it. Allow me some nuance.
1: Sure.
0: Number one, I think we often frame the conversation around what's happening there rather than what's happening here. And what's happening here is that there are communities where the median income is $14,000 a year, and those kids go without good schools, and those kids go without functional infrastructure. And I think the foundational question to me is, what do we owe those kids around their tax dollars? Number one. Number two, I believe in equal rights to peace, dignity, and self-determination for Palestinians and Jewish Israelis alike. And I believe that it is not my job as an American policymaker to get to decide what the ultimate peace should be. But it is my job to make sure that our resources are stewarded correctly for the people I'm responsible for, those kids going to those broken schools. And I also believe that it is my job to do that doubly when we exist in a kind of hypocrisy around how we've thought about that issue for a very long time. The very same people who tell you you have to believe in a two-state solution are constantly aiding, arming, and abetting an Israeli government that has been dead set on foreclosing on the possibility of a Palestinian state since we've been funding them. So forgive me if I'm not going to play the cosplay thing where I allow the money that should be spent to take care of our kids to be sent to a military that has done a genocide, at baseline does apartheid, is now attempting the annexation of southern Lebanon to foreclose on the possibility of Palestinian self-determination. So here's what I believe. I believe we have a responsibility to uphold international law. I believe we have a responsibility to treat every single state the same way around international law. I believe in a process that offers a free Palestinian people the equal rights to peace, dignity, and self-determination that a free Jewish Israeli people ought to have. And then I will support whatever the outcome is that a free Palestinian people and a free Jewish Israeli people decide is the right outcome. If that's two states, great, I'm for it. If it's one state, I'm for that. If it's this land for all model or 23 states or whatever it is that they decide. But I am not okay saying that as a senator from Michigan, I'm going to take tax dollars from Michigan, send them to a foreign government that does heinous things in contraposition to the ideals that I support, and then sit here and be like, yes, but I'm for a two-state solution when I know that the current status quo is never, ever going to allow that to happen.
1: You campaigned with Hassan Piker, and I don't think anybody would say that you have to be in complete accord with anybody that either supports you or votes for you or campaigns for you. But that was a prominent thing. It was in the national press. And he has said things like he doesn't have an issue with Hezbollah. That was a quote. He said that Mao Zedong was a great leader. How much do you depart from Hassan Piker? Where do you accept his support and where do you get down in the trenches with him and argue?
0: Yeah, I mean, he and I are not going to agree on everything. And we've debated this. Like,
1: do you find those statements repellent to you?
0: Yeah, I disagree with him. I mean, but here's the thing, right? Like, on the same day that I campaigned with Hassan, I went on Fox and Friends. I find a lot of the things that the people on Fox and Friends say repellent. The fact that they platformed Donald Trump. The fact that Donald Trump himself
1: I don't think anybody has any illusions that your next job is going to be as a cast member on Fox.
0: Fox is basically WWE verbally for old folk. And like, if I'm the face, like you can imagine, I just go on there and just get like the steel chair on my head every day. Not going to be my next job, because I'll be in the U.S. Senate. I think there's this platform politics that we've had since the 2020s. And I thought we rejected it because let's not forget, Hassan was invited to stream from the DNC by Vice President Harris in 2024. Let's not forget that. But in campaigning with him, everybody was like, well, how could you possibly? And I was like, did we not learn our lesson that we need to go talk to people who have large audiences, who have felt locked out of the political process for a very long time? And even though he and I might have differences, there are things I disagree with him on. He has an audience of nearly 3 million people who watch him regularly. And I really want to show that audience that there is a way forward where you can stand up for a politics that's more about guaranteeing you healthcare than sending bombs to drop on other people, that is willing to stand forthrightly against genocide wherever you see it. And though he and I might disagree on China or cars, and certainly he said some things that I find deeply distasteful, that does not mean that I should not go and speak to his audience and speak to him. And I think the faster Democrats recognize that, the faster we're going to be on a pathway to actually winning elections.
1: Now, one of the illusions that Trump has held out is that he uniquely would bring manufacturing back to a state like Michigan. And anybody who knows anything about Michigan, not just Detroit, but across the state, knows that over the years it's suffered terribly from deindustrialization. So is President Trump selling snake oil there? Is that something he really can bring back? How do manufacturing jobs come back to a state like Michigan?
0: I think it is possible. I think it is not possible the way he's done it. I mean, the thing about Donald Trump is the through line for him, and you've covered him. The through line for Donald Trump is Donald Trump will do whatever gives him attention and adoration in the moment. That's kind of what he is. And on that, he wants money, which gives him attention and adoration. Like, that's the Donald Trump sort of trick. Mm-hmm. And he is a pathological narcissist who is like the end game of narcissism. And he's very, very charming. He's very, very good at telling you what you want to hear. And credibly, he's not a part of the political system. When he came in, he was not a part of the political system. And people give him a lot of credit for that. And ask yourself, how much must people hate the political system if they were willing to give their vote to a narcissistic megalomaniac billionaire?
1: You say that like it's a bad thing.
0: Narcissistic, megalomaniacal people are bad things. But people gave him the benefit of the doubt because they hated the system worse. So I think you can actually build manufacturing jobs again, but not this way. So if you were to do it, here's how you do it.
1: Yeah.
0: Number one, you would need to invest massively in research and development for high manufacturing potential industries. To me, that is, yes, auto, but it's also, you know, it's auto in the place that auto is going, both maintaining our lead when it comes to internal combustion engines, but also the future of EVs, which have overtaken markets all over the rest of the world. Mm-hmm. It's also green technology and the ability to create renewable energy quickly. And then what you would do is you would invest in early stage startups and legacy corporations, right? In ways that were targeted on jobs and jobs and jobs, not targeted on stock buybacks and stock performance. And then you would create very specific tariffs that were extremely transparent, specifically around protecting those growing industries, and then you would subsidize those industries in a big way. So if we want to actually win the future of auto, we need to continue to be the best at building internal combustion engines. And also, I would love to see us subsidize EV manufacturing so that you can get a $25,000, 300-mile range car anywhere and everywhere, and we have the charging station infrastructure to do it. If we were willing to do that for 10 years, right? Not these $7,500 tax credits for cars that only rich people can afford. I'm talking about a $25,000, 300 range EV. Like, that's the metric. And we'll get it to $25,000. If we did that, we would immediately become the world's leader in EVs. Why? Because we have the best manufacturing technology, best manufacturing talent, and best engineering talent in the world. We're just not investing in them. And too often, the big three have been more interested in a quarterly bottom line and stock buybacks than they have been in the next 10 years of their industry, which is why we see this, you know, schizophrenic approach to whether or not we are going to or not going to make AVs.
1: How do you feel about artificial intelligence and its potential as an economic driver and its effect on the job market?
0: I'm worried as hell. And I'm worried as hell because this is the first technology that young people are rejecting outright.
1: In the medical field, and I speak to you as somebody of real knowledge, potentially AI is going to be an incredible boon to medical research and medical practice.
0: It could. And look, I think that's great. The problem right now is that that's not the incentives that they're driving. They keep telling us this, but then I keep hearing headlines about how many jobs lost. And then here's the other side of it. Toward what incentive? Like the technology, David, I'm not against the technology. I think the technology is incredible. I'm against the incentives driving the technology. Mm-hmm. And I think we need to rethink those incentives. Now, here's my worry, is if you've got AI that's second-guessing every doctor, the AI battle between the two at some point is going to resolve when one of those sides wins. And you're already seeing healthcare providers buy insurance companies and healthcare insurers buy healthcare companies. And when that happens, you end up having even less competition in the system as it stands. And if this is an AI war to figure out how to build better and extract more money from our pockets, that to me is not the promise that they sold us on.
1: Now, many Democrats would like to distance themselves from identity politics, trans rights, saying that kitchen table issues, so-called, are the prime examples, and that any emphasis on identity drives people away. You've heard this a lot from Rahm Emanuel. You've heard it from Gavin Newsom. How do you respond to that impulse?
0: The idea that we can assent to the taking away of anybody's rights and think that somehow government won't come for all of our rights is itself the problem. And look, I don't need people to understand how they use their rights. I just need people to agree that government shouldn't be able to take any of our rights. I put my face on the ground 34 times a day, David.
1: In prayer.
0: Yeah. Most people don't understand why I do it. I don't need them to understand. I just want to have the right to do it. Mm-hmm. And so, and when people decide that they want to take away my right to do that, I've got a problem. Now, I hope that everybody's going to show up and say, no, you can't stop that person or that community from reflecting and praying as they choose. Similarly, when it comes to trans rights, this is the right to get the healthcare that you need. That's really what it comes down to. It's the right to be who you are. It's the right not to be discriminated against by your government because of who you are. Because what tends to happen is they come for theirs, then they come for yours, then they come for theirs. And at some point, you live in a society where rights are negotiable. And that is not the America I was born in. It's not the America I know and love. It's not the America I'm allowed somebody like Donald Trump to give us.
1: I really appreciate your time. Thank you.
0: Thank you.
1: Abdul El-Said is a Democrat running for U.S. Senate. Michigan's primary is August 4th. This is the New Yorker Radio Hour. Stick around.
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1: This is the New Yorker Radio Hour. I'm David Remnick. An incumbent mayor of Los Angeles hasn't lost a bid for re-election in a quarter century. And so under normal circumstances, this election should be pretty smooth sailing for a Democrat like Karen Bass. But Bass's first term has been full of bad headlines. Headlines in particular about her handling of the devastating wildfires of last year, and also about a homelessness crisis that seems to many Angelenos to be absolutely out of control. A so-called jungle primary in June saw a surprisingly potent challenge from a conservative, the reality TV star Spencer Pratt, and also from a former ally of Bass's, Nithya Raman. Raman now faces Bass in the runoff. She serves on LA's city council, and when she won her seat in 2020, she defeated an incumbent in what the LA Times called a political earthquake. She's aligned herself with the Democratic Socialists of America, but Raman isn't exactly leaning into that affiliation. In fact, in our conversation, you'll see how she negotiates it. Her candidacy is powered above all by a frustration with Democratic Party leadership, and that's something that she shares with a lot of candidates across the country.
7: We aren't just running against an incumbent. We are running against the entire political machine. But we have something that they don't. We have a vision of the city that we know is worth fighting for.
1: I spoke with Nithya Raman about how to succeed where she thinks that other mayors have come up short. Tell me about the dynamics of the race that you face.
8: Yeah. What was interesting about this primary was that it had the highest turnout for a primary that we'd seen.
1: Mm-hmm.
8: A huge number of voters voted. And
1: a very close one.
8: And it was close. I mean, I got within 5 points of a sitting incumbent mayor. And Spencer Pratt got a significant portion of the vote.
1: He did.
8: So people turned out to vote in a mayoral primary who may not have voted in mayoral primaries in the past.
1: Okay, you got to explain for non-Angelenos the phenomenon of Spencer Pratt, a reality TV personality, doesn't even begin to explain it, but who got a hell of a lot of votes. How do you go about even thinking about appealing to his voters?
8: I think what Spencer Pratt was speaking to is a very real frustration with the way that things are going here in the city of Los Angeles. He is speaking to frustrations around persistent homelessness. He is speaking to frustrations about kind of the lack of services around the response to the fires. And so I think the frustrations that he was speaking to were we're very, very powerful. And yes, I'm here because I'm frustrated too.
1: You feel that even though, despite the, let's just put it this way, vast difference between you and Spencer Pratt, that you can somehow get his voters?
8: Because
1: it was about disaffection.
8: I think I'm hoping that's at least some of them mm-hmm. will stay home. I know that. Mm-hmm. They will say, left and lefter, yeah. We're not voting for anyone here. But I hope that I can get some of them. Mm-hmm. And I know when I used to, when I was running for city council, I got Trump ramen voters. Mm-hmm. And the reason I got those voters was because I was speaking to what I would do directly for residents. And in my second election, that what I had delivered for residents.
1: Now, you endorsed Karen Bass before deciding to run and challenge her. What motivated your decision? When did you decide you'd be a more effective mayor than Karen Bass?
8: When a sitting mayor asks a sitting council member for their endorsement, you generally provide it, as many of my fellow council members have, because you depend on the mayor to work with them
1: right.
8: in order to be able to move things forward in your district. And I didn't think much of it at the time. But I had been getting more frustrated with the direction of Los Angeles. I had been very excited about this mayor when she first ran and campaigned for her and endorsed her and, held events at my home for her. And in office, I had seen, particularly over the last couple of years, just a lack of urgency around the issues that I felt mattered most, and in some ways, a complete moving away from the direction that I felt LA needed to be moving. So that included the responses to our disasters, our Palisades fires, and now again, the Boyle Heights fire, but also her response to housing issues. Housing, I think, is kind of the key fault line in Los Angeles. We absolutely desperately need more housing. Cost of housing is skyrocketing. And this mayor was not prioritizing it. And that kind of lack of urgency was incredibly frustrating. But I think the thing that really started undermining my trust was something that a lot of Angelenos are seeing as well, which is that in LA, and particularly this mayor, but it's part of a broader culture of decision making, many of the decisions in City Hall are made around political interests as opposed to what's right for the city of Los Angeles.
1: How has the city resisted building housing, and why, and how are you going to change that systemically?
8: Well, so for decades, multiple people's political careers here in the city of Los Angeles have been really built around saying no to new housing. We had Zev Yaroslavsky and Marvin Browdy, who ran on political platforms, council members and later supervisors, who ran on political platforms of ensuring that this city didn't become Manhattan, and passed propositions that reduced density along our major boulevards and thoroughfares and cut the city's ability to produce new housing significantly. Hundreds of thousands of units were not built because of changes that we made to our zoning and planning regulations
1: right.
8: that have led to this moment of extreme housing shortage. Los Angeles now has the fewest homes per adult of any major city in America and has the largest rent burden population of any city in America. And those two facts are connected, deeply connected. And even now in this city, everyone says there's a housing shortage, but actually enabling new housing to be built, which would involve zoning reform in order to actually allow for new housing to be zoned into neighborhoods, talking about changing and expediting planning, decision-making at the city. All of those things continue to be things that many of our local elected leaders push back against.
1: You've identified yourself as a democratic socialist. What does that term mean to you?
8: Well, so I talk about myself as a member of our local DSA, of mm-hmm. DSA LA. And I was excited by Bernie Sanders when he ran, and I got excited about the DSA at that time. And when I first ran for office, the local chapter of the DSA was the only organization that was talking about renters and renters' rights, and really talking about making sure that renters facing such a tough environment in this city actually were protected And I was excited about that. And I joined and have been a member since, and have actually delivered in office some of the strongest renter protections that this city has seen in four decades under my leadership, which has been really exciting. I think for me, as someone who is, you know, I'm running to be the mayor of a city, I've been a council member in a city. This is much less about broader ideologies around capitalism and all of that, and much more about how do we ensure that this economic system, which can be so that causes a lot of negative impacts, how do we use our city government to ensure that people can thrive here?
1: You seem very eager to avoid any question of ideology broader than the housing, and I understand that is a huge issue of practicality, but you do seem eager to avoid discussion about DSA in its specifics. Where you cleave to its orthodoxies or not, where you depart from it.
8: I would say that the local chapter of the DSA would say that I've had plenty of discussion with where I've allied with them and where I haven't. So
1: where would you say you've departed?
8: So recently, the city passed something called the Mansion Tax, which was a citizen initiative. It was a proposition that put a pretty high transfer tax on the sale of properties over $5 million. Mm-hmm. And a lot of people supported it. I supported it. I endorsed it. And after a few years in practice, I realized that the structure of the tax was actually reducing the city's capacity to build privately funded housing because it changed incentives for developers to invest and for people to be able to finance new construction in the city. And I have pushed for reform of the mansion tax to try and enable new construction to happen. So I got a lot of pushback from a lot of my allies, including in the DSA, but I think market rate construction is important for LA. I also support publicly funded housing. I pushed for permanent supportive housing to be built. I've pushed for affordable housing to be built that's entirely publicly funded. And I've pushed for social housing. I think we need all of it. And my efforts to try and make this reform met with some real pushback, but I still believe it's necessary, and I'm in continued. My efforts have so far not yielded success, but I'm hoping that we can continue to have this conversation because I think it's really important to have.
1: It is, though, important for people to understand what you mean by democratic socialism. The democratic part, I think we get. The socialist part is exploited all the time by the President of the United States and immediately uses the word communist. What does the socialism part mean for you? Does it mean that you are anti-capitalist, that you're anti-market? What does the socialism aspect of DSA mean to you?
8: You know, I'm not anti-market. What I am against is exploitation in the market. What I am against is structuring a market such that it doesn't serve the interests of Los Angeles. And I think we have to be able to create zoning rules and regulations and planning rules and regulations that are really generating the kinds of units that we need.
1: What I don't get, and forgive me for, I don't mean to beat a dead horse here, but what the socialism part is,
8: I believe in big government intervention. I'm not trying to be evasive. One of the big issues that we're facing in Los Angeles right now is that we need to be able to address our homelessness crisis, right? But there is huge amounts of skepticism about government spending on homelessness. Mm-hmm. And we need it. This is the kind of the other end of our affordable housing crisis, is that we have the largest unsheltered homeless population in the entire country here in this city. We have to be able to intervene in it. And I believe in that spending very much. I believe in big government intervention here to make sure that exploitation, harm, that workers' rights are protected. I believe in the power of labor unions. I believe in making sure that we have an economic system locally that works for Angelenos. Mm-hmm. And those policies that enable us to get there are the ones that I'm going to support.
1: It just seems to me that as I listen to you, you sound very much like a reformist Democrat of a familiar kind, but that the brand of the Democratic Party is lousy, and the brand of the DSA is more attractive, particularly for younger voters?
8: That makes me sound more, I think, a little bit more calculating than I am. I found a political home in the DSA when I first ran, and continue to engage with the DSA deeply on the issues that matter to them. And we'll continue to do that as mayor.
1: Well, I wish you all the best. Thank you so much.
8: Thank you. Thank you for your time.
1: Neithia Raman is a Los Angeles City Council member running in the city's election for mayor in November. Now, speaking of elections, next week, John Lovett, the co-host of Pod Save America, will be joining me on the New Yorker Radio Hour, and we're going to answer some of the questions that you've been sending in about the midterms and the state of American politics. So please join us. I'm David Remnick. That's our program for today. Thanks for listening. See you next time.
9: The New Yorker Radio Hour is a co-production of WNYC and The New Yorker. Our theme music was composed and performed by Merrill Garbus of TuneYards, with additional music by Louis Mitchell and Jared Paul. This episode was produced by Max Balton, Adam Howard, David Krasnow, Jeffrey Masters, Louis Mitchell, Jared Paul, and Ursula Summer, with guidance from Emily Botine and assistance from Michael May, David Gable, Alex Barish, Victor Guan, and Alejandra Deckett. 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
3: 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I'm Josh Hakala. Throughline is coming up next, right after a check of the latest news headlines. Then we'll have Reveal at 8.
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4: Today, China is one of the world's biggest superpowers and an economic rival to the U.S.
11: Shenzhen, when it developed, was a crazy sort of Wild West sort of place. It became, in many ways, the factory for the whole world.
4: But that wasn't always the case.
5: There was a very intentional effort by Deng Xiaoping, the then leader, to say, well, you know, who is the most successful country in the world? It's much more the Americans. And so why don't we adopt practices closer to America?
11: Deng Xiaoping, this diehard, 100% committed communist leader, became very popular in America.
5: He was a ferociously competent and very pragmatic dude.
4: You're listening to Throughline from NPR, where we go back in time to understand the present. Coming up this hour, Deng Xiaoping's quest to open China and make it into the world's factory. First, here's what's happening in our world today.
12: Live from NPR News in Washington, I'm Janine Hurst. President Trump says he's paused attacks on Iran, posting on social media last night that the two countries agreed to the outline of a deal. He says he agreed to cancel the attack subject to being able to rapidly make a deal. Ariane Tabatabi is with the Chicago Council on Global Affairs and also served in the State and Defense Departments during the Biden administration. She says it appears to be similar to the Memorandum of Understanding signed between the U.S. and Iran in June.
13: There is this cycle that we have entered into for months now where we're seeing periods of escalation and escalatory rhetoric followed by, hey, we're very close to a deal. We're going to get there, and essentially walking back the threats. So, you know, I think President Trump had overestimated how much he could achieve militarily. And I think Iran might now be overestimating what it can achieve diplomatically based on this cycle that we're in.
12: Speaking there to NPR's Morning Edition. Police in Twin Falls, Idaho, have identified the suspect in yesterday's mass shooting that left at least three people dead, seven injured. Boise State Public Radio's James Dawson has more.
14: Police say the gunman was 24-year-old Chad Williams, who opened fire at an In-N-Out Burger at about 2:30 Saturday afternoon before dying from a self-inflicted gunshot wound. Speaking at a press conference, Twin Falls County Sheriff Jack Johnson praised a local resident and an off-duty state trooper who shot back at Williams.
15: These people are true heroes in our community, and their actions diverted the shooter and no doubt saved many lives.
14: In-N-Out issued a statement confirming one of the dead worked at the restaurant. Identities of the victims have not been released. Several of those injured are still being treated at a local hospital. For NPR News, I'm James Dawson in Boise.
12: Investors on Wall Street will get a better picture of the country's employment with the release of the latest jobs data this week. All top companies, such as McDonald's, will also post their earnings. NPR's Rafael Nam has more.
16: After softer than expected job growth in June, investors would be keen to see whether that was a one-off or part of a slowing trend in the labor market. The data comes as investors are still adjusting to Kevin Warsh's tenure as the new Federal Reserve Chair. The Fed last week kept interest rates steady, even as inflation remains fairly high. A slowing labor market could further complicate the Fed's job, although there will be plenty of time to ponder things, since the next policy meeting is not until September. Investors will also be eyeing earnings, including from McDonald's, as well as Airbnb, which could see a boost thanks to bookings related to the World Cup. Rafael Nam, NPR News.
12: U.S. futures contracts are trading higher at this hour. Dow futures up about 0.3%. 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Authorities in Moscow are investigating a bombing at a restaurant last night that killed at least three people as a terrorist attack. They say a woman tried to enter the restaurant's terrace carrying a box. She was stopped by a security guard and the box exploded, killing the woman, the guard, and a third person. Russian media is reporting that several high-ranking Russian military officials were at the restaurant at the time. The USDA says it's doing more to help combat the New World screwworm, a parasite affecting livestock in the southwestern U.S., mainly in Texas. It's allocating $25 million for another sterile fly dispersal facility, this time in Arizona. There's already one in Texas. Nina Kravinsky with member station KJZZ has more.
17: The USDA announced the facility in the Arizona border town of Douglas, around 1,000 miles from the existing facility in Texas. The Arizona facility will disperse sterile New World screwworm flies, which mate with normal screwworm flies to dwindle the population, a method USDA says is the most effective for eradicating the flesh-eating parasite. The border has been closed to livestock from Mexico for over a year to protect against the spread of the parasite, but is set to reopen next month starting in Douglas, Arizona. Neither Arizona nor its southern neighbor, Sonora, have confirmed any cases of New World screwworm as both Mexico and the U.S. work to fight their own outbreaks. For NPR News, I'm Nina Kravinsky in Hermosillo, Mexico.
12: And I'm Janine Herbst, and you're listening to NPR News from Washington.
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19: 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I'm Rund Abdelfattah.
5: There's all sorts of elements of China which have slightly a Blade Runner aesthetic. And Shenzhen is one of these cities that really embody that.
19: The city of Shenzhen sits right on the southern coast of China. Its subway is one of the most rapidly expanding on the planet. Skyscrapers tower high above the city. By night, millions of bright neon lights punctuate an impressive modern skyline, like a futuristic cyberpunk fantasy. It's one of the country's industrial powerhouses. It's likely the place where all the parts in your smartphone are made. Almost 90% of the world's electronics are made there. It's a city defined by its manufacturing, technology, and innovation.
5: If I wanted to propose a grand synthesis for Americans to understand Shenzhen, it would be Detroit in its heyday of about 100 years ago to Silicon Valley today.
19: And that comparison is really important because the architect of this industrial city on China's coast was taking notes from American capitalism all the way back in the 1970s when China began to open itself up to the world. That man was Deng Xiaoping, China's paramount leader in the 1980s. When you go to Shenzhen today, you can still see his legacy everywhere you look.
11: So you've got this big billboard.
19: Deng Xiaoping is on it. In the background, the great skyline of Shenzhen. And he's looking at it as if to say,
11: I made this.
19: Today, it's easy to take for granted that China is one of the world's big superpowers and an economic rival to the U.S. But this transformation started as an experiment, a gamble by Deng Xiaoping, that he could turn China into an economic powerhouse. Shenzhen embodies that gamble. And so much of China's ascent globally as a superpower began with the vision set in motion by Deng. To make that vision real, he had to change China's relationship to the world and introduce capitalism to a society steeped in tradition and communist ideals. I'm Rund Abdelfattah. On this episode of Throughline from NPR, we tell the story of Deng Xiaoping's quest to open China, transform its economy, and make it the world's factory. Today, we tell the story of Deng Xiaoping's quest to open China, transform its economy, and make it the world's factory. And then we look at a company that we think of as being ultra-American, Walmart, and how its relationship with China has changed the way American retail functions. I want to take you back to a time before China was the global juggernaut it is today. It's May 1966, and the Chinese Communist Party, run by Chairman Mao Zedong, issues a warning. No capitalist infiltrators. Communism must survive. Wealth must be distributed and not held by individuals.
11: Mao Zedong's approach to economics was non-existent.
19: This is Carrie Brown, a professor of Chinese studies and director of the Lao China Institute at King's College London.
11: So 99% of the economy was in the hands of the state.
19: Mao's plan had been to industrialize the country through collective farming, which also diverted labor from other agricultural activities, leading to a plunge in grain production. People were starving. An estimated 30 million people died.
11: Mao was a believer in class struggle, a sort of social mobilization, and the Cultural Revolution was really driven by this idea to remake Chinese culture.
19: The Cultural Revolution was Chairman Mao's attempt to regain control over the party. His strategy was ruthless. There's a deliberate destruction of culture, ideas, customs, habits. Intellectuals were persecuted or imprisoned. Families were forced to destroy heirlooms to avoid persecution. The lives of citizens themselves were destroyed. Millions were forcibly relocated to the countryside and forced to perform manual labor. Visiting Western journalists covered the strict working conditions.
20: There are 7,000 workers in the Shanghai shipyard. They're constantly being reminded of their need to work for their fellow workers and for China.
11: The Maoist period seems like another planet.
19: Life in China was really dire. Society was in chaos. The country needed someone to help stem the bleeding.
11: Deng Xiaoping was not at all charismatic, but incredibly effective as a manager.
19: Deng Xiaoping was a true communist patriot. He served in the military and later wore many hats in the party. In the 1950s, he served as vice premier and vice chair of the Defense Council. He later served as the Communist Party's general secretary. Unlike Mao, who's considered the visionary, cult-like leader and dreamer of the party, Deng is different. He's practical, realistic.
21: He was a ferociously competent and very pragmatic dude.
19: This is Dan Wong, a writer specializing in contemporary China and author of Breakneck: China's Quest to Engineer the Future.
21: He was a short little dude, chain smoker of cigarettes.
11: Enormously strong personalities. He was a tough, tough character. He had a spittoon by the side of his feet, which he spat into.
21: There are all of these accounts of foreign leaders meeting him and marveling at how expertly he would spit into a nearby spittoon because he was just able to hawk up so much mucus, just direct spit right in there.
19: Deng's pragmatic approach threatened Mao's project. He was a valuable confidant, yes, but Deng's ideas were pragmatic and growth-oriented, and Deng earns a reputation for being a little too innovative for comfort. Mao's rule and the communist project were paramount. So, like the rest of China, Deng succumbed to Mao's rule.
11: This is a man who was savagely attacked in the Cultural Revolution and had everything taken from him.
19: In the late 1960s, Deng Xiaoping was removed from his political post and his political titles were stripped. He and his family were sent far away.
11: To work in a tractor factory, I think, in Jiangxi province. He was disgraced, punished, sent to the countryside.
19: Deng and his family are banished to work in that factory from 1969 to 1973. They're forced to read Mao Zedong thought. They live in a military compound. But while he's there, working at the factory, Deng Xiaoping has plenty of time to think about his country, about what had gone wrong with many of Mao's policies, about what might be possible.
11: He had this spiritual reawakening where he thought, why is it after 20-plus years of socialism, our country is still so poor and weak? I see all this poverty around me. Something's wrong.
19: By 1973, Deng was summoned back to Beijing. Another official with a good relationship to Deng convinces Mao to let him return. Deng rises in the ranks, becoming Mao's third in command.
11: I think we see that Deng Xiaoping was a really supremely competent administrator, and that China is a country which needs being administered, sort of like a continent rather than a country.
0: World leaders sent their condolences to Peking today, calling Mao the last giant of the century and one of the world's immortals.
19: But then, September 1976, Mao Zedong dies.
0: At the White House, President Ford called Chairman Mao a great man with vision and imagination.
19: The power structure in China, as it had existed in the Maoist era, totally collapsed. There was a period of chaotic power struggles as members of the party tried to claim control. But when the dust finally settled, Deng remained.
11: They needed the skills of someone like Deng Xiaoping, and so he was allowed to come back to Beijing and to be part of the kind of new system. He also did have a plan.
19: A radically new economy. One opening itself up to science, technology, business, and new big ideas from all over the world. It didn't matter what its political system was. The trick here for Deng was to develop a political system that could fit the unique needs of China at this moment. In complete disarray, diverse, very poor, but a nation with a deep cultural history. Deng cannot simply import another system into China. He had to develop something as unique as its needs. By 1977, he's looking over at nations like the UK and the US and thinking, we need to embrace some of what's going on over there, the free market. But he also doesn't want to go full-on capitalism.
11: Well, we don't like capitalists, but they are able to produce what we can't, which is GDP growth. We have to find a way of doing that without being contaminated by them. He was the key architect of that. That's what he's called in China, the key architect of the reform process.
19: By 1978, newly minted paramount leader Deng Xiaoping wants to carry out his plan to bring wealth to the people of China for maybe the first time in the modern era. He didn't know exactly how. Taking a stab at this would be almost like feeling around for the stepping stones as he crossed the river, a favorite saying of his. He's 74 years old by this point, back in the Communist Party in Beijing. By now, he's losing his hearing. There's a meeting with high-ranking members of the party overseeing the government and the military.
11: But there was a big meeting in Beijing, in a hotel, actually, a military hotel.
19: From that meeting comes the start of a project,
4: socialism with Chinese characteristics. It's Deng's brainchild, a system where small private businesses could operate and employees working in those businesses could receive bonuses. Deng and his comrades argue that in order to reach the communist ideal, China needs to go through capital development.
2: It allowed sort of entrepreneurialism and foreign capital to come to China.
4: Under Deng's vision, China would finally open itself up to the world to allow it to rejoin the international system.
2: And so these things were complete heresy before, but because of these few words in a high-level speech, they became okay. And from that point on, it was good to get rich.
4: And in that good-to-get-rich spirit, Deng went on a big trip to America for some inspiration. That's after the break. You're listening to Throughline from NPR.
3: 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I'm Josh Hakala.
6: In the coming week on Stateside, local elections officials talk about their ability to run a smooth election this year. Spoiler, they said yes, but they do have concerns about misinformation. We'll explain. Also, what the Detroit Three could learn about Chinese competition, looking back on their own history. And we'll have post-primary election results and analysis on all the big races. Join us.
3: Stateside is every weekday afternoon at 3 and again in the evening at 8. In the Michigan public weather forecast tonight, mostly clear with some light winds, overnight lows from the mid to upper 50s. Tomorrow, mostly sunny with highs from the upper 70s to the low 80s. Tuesday, lots of sunshine with highs from the low to mid 80s. And then on Wednesday, more sunshine. Parts of West and mid-Michigan will have a slight chance of rain, highs from the low to mid 80s. Now let's get back to Throughline.
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4: You're listening to Throughline from NPR. Today, the story of Deng Xiaoping's quest to open China to the world.
23: This house belongs to all Americans. 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And Vice Premier Deng, on behalf of all Americans, I welcome you here to our house.
2: So Deng Xiaoping went to America in 1979.
24: Deng Xiaoping was welcomed to Washington today by President Carter, the two leaders promising to work for peace and stability in the Pacific and the world at large.
23: Your visit here, Mr. Vice Premier, is an important milestone in the development of friendly relations between the United States of America and the People's Republic of China.
4: So this trip to America is a huge deal. Deng was the first Chinese communist leader to visit the United States.
24: Shouting protesters marred the South Lawn ceremony a bit, but Carter carried on with his speech.
2: When Jimmy Carter became president, he kind of did very end of 1978 shift diplomatic recognition from Taiwan to China. And so Deng very quickly, I think in January or February of 1979, went to America. And, you know, kind of these are more innocent times. He went to a rodeo in Texas.
4: It was big news. This Chinese communist leader was eating barbecue and going full cowboy.
2: And famously sort of wore this 10-gallon hat, which is about the same size as him. He's like one of those cartoon characters, that little sort of like cartoon character. When it wears a hat, it's half the size of its body. He famously wore this hat in the stadium, and it got huge coverage in America.
4: Deng went on to other U.S. cities on his trip. He encouraged American business people to invest in China, academics to collaborate on scholarship, and generally advocated for more exchanges between the countries.
2: So he went to the Boeing factory in Seattle, and this had never happened before. Deng Xiaoping, this diehard, 100% committed communist leader, became very popular in America.
4: When Deng looked at the economic model in America, he learned a lot, and he wanted China to learn those lessons too.
2: The lessons were very profound. the need for industrialization and a decent technology infrastructure, the importance of education.
5: There was a very intentional effort by Deng Xiaoping, the then leader, to say, well, you know, who is the most successful country in the world? It's not really the Soviet Union. It's much more the Americans. And so why don't we adopt practices closer to America? And my view is that China adopted absolutely everything from the United States, aside from the political system.
2: China decided that its only great asset was plentiful, well-educated, cheap labor.
19: Deng wants some of what he sees in America for his own people, the prosperity, the economic freedom. But was there a way to do that within communist China? How could he let some freedom trickle in without losing the architecture of a communist society? He needed a bubble, a place where he could experiment with capitalism without letting the contagion loose. In concert with other advisors as part of the economic reforms, Deng established something called special economic zones.